and Bill Evans with the multi-instrumentalist Don Elliott. As usual, we have a couple of featured CDs. The first one of those is another new one from John Batiste, the pianist. This is number 3 in his piano series. It's the last one that we'll be able to play on the Verve label, Monk Meditations. Then in the second half of the show, we have another in our John Coltrane 100th anniversary celebration. This from the Classic Albums Collection, a real classic, Giant Steps from 1960. So lots of great jazz. Hope you enjoy the show.

That was Chris Potter from his 2023 Edition Records release entitled Got the Keys to the Kingdom, live at the Village Vanguard. With Chris Potter on the tenor sax, Craig Taborn on the piano, Scott Colley on the bass, Marcus Gilmore on the drums. The tune, a Charlie Parker classic, Clactovied Cetistine. Chris Potter. Well, we're just getting Night Train underway for another week. This is toward the end of our semi-annual fundraiser, the Fall 2026 membership drive. And, of course, we're trying to raise a lot of money now that the federal funding for public media has disappeared. KRVS must somehow raise more than $200,000 a year, every year from now on, till further notice, to keep operating. 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Time now for the first of our two featured CDs. There's another in that piano series I've been playing from John Batiste. It's a series of solo renditions of music by Mozart and also mainly by Thelonious Monk. Tonight, number 3, I've played them out of sequence, as you might know if you've been listening for the last few weeks. This is Monk Meditations.

That was the pianist John Batiste from his brand new Verve release entitled Monk Meditations. That's number 3 in the Batiste piano series. The tunes we heard him play, some by himself and most by Monk, Always Know, Reflections, Eternity Around the Corner, Midnight Movement, Enlightenment of Ruby, and finally, Crepuscule with Nelly. John Batiste, Monk Meditations. Well, you're listening to Night Train here on KRVS 88.7 FM in Lafayette and Lake Charles. I'm John Green, your host. Just to remind you once again, this is our fall membership drive. 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

0: That was Hank Jones on the piano, Ron Carter on the bass, and Grady Tate on the drums from an Inner City Records LP released in 1979 of some 1975 sessions entitled Hanky Panky. The tune we heard, the Rodgers and Hammerstein song, Oh, What a Beautiful Morning. Just before that, Russell Malone on the guitar from All About Melody, a High Note release that he made in 2016. Rick Germanson on the piano, Luke Selleck on the bass, Willie Jones III on the drums. The tunes we heard from them, Jive Hoot and Haunted Heart. Russell Malone. Well, it's time for us to take a little break now. When we return, we're going to hear another in our John Coltrane box set. 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
5: 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I'm John Green, your host. Well, it's time now for our John Coltrane contribution. This is in memory of his 100, what would have been his 100th birthday. Tonight we're going to listen to a LP recorded in 1960 on the Atlantic Records label, originally called Giant Steps, one of his classics. In addition to John Coltrane on the tenor saxophone, Tommy Flanagan or Wynton Kelly on the piano, Paul Chambers on the bass, Art Taylor or Jimmy Cobb on the drums.

That was John Coltrane on the tenor saxophone from his 1960 Atlantic Records release, one of his most successful, entitled Giant Steps. The songs we heard him play, first of all, the title track, Giant Steps, Cousin Mary, Countdown, Spiral, Sita's Flute Song, and Naima, all written by John Coltrane. Well, you're listening to Night Train here on KRVS 88.7 FM in Lafayette and Lake Charles. I'm John Green, your host. Just want to remind you once again that this is our Fall 2026 fundraiser. Listeners have told us that KRVS sounds homemade, and that's absolutely true. Mine is entirely homemade. We take that as a compliment because we're rooted in Southwest Louisiana and eager to share its music, languages, and culture with the world. Even though we can claim all the riches that we have here, it needs your dollars to keep going. 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Up next, the Dizzy Gillespie Quintet.

0: That was the clarinetist Eddie Daniels. With him, Roger Kellaway on the piano, Terry Clark on the drums, Eddie Gomez on the bass, and Al Foster also on the drums. Memos from Paradise, the music of Roger Kellaway, is the title of that GRP LP from 1988. The tune we heard, Memos from Paradise, the Seventh Heaven, the title track. Just before that, trumpeter Dizzy Gillespie and a quintet. The tune, one of his, Con Alma. In addition to Dizzy Gillespie on the trumpet, Leo Wright on the alto saxophone, Lalo Schifrin on the piano, Bob Cunningham on the bass, Mel Lewis on the drums. That is from a Jazz House release from 2012, entitled Legends Live, Dizzy Gillespie Quintet. Well, that just about does it for Night Train for another week. Hope you enjoyed the show. You'll show your appreciation by going to krvs.org and making a little donation. Every penny helps. Let's go out tonight with pianist Bill Evans, with the multi-instrumentalist Don Elliott here playing the vibraphones. It's a very informal session, speaking of homemade. It's called Tenderly. It's, in a sense, a garage band effort that was unearthed many years later, 2001, originally recorded in 1956. You're going to hear traffic sounds and all sorts of strange things, but just shows you a couple of guys having a lot of fun. Bill Evans, Don Elliott, Tenderly. Stay tuned now for DeJama Garnier's Passport to Modern Jazz. Till next week, this is John Green. Take care.
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This is Passport to Modern Jazz, and this is Pledge Week. Please give. We give back. And starting at the top of the hour, we heard Shake It and Break It, Joseph D.D. Pierce, with Billy Pierce, piano and vocals, Louis Nelson on trombone, George Lewis clarinet, Papa John Joseph bass, Abby Shinney Foster on drums. And session was 62 New Orleans Cosmo Matassa and Mishushi Artigan session. And the next one was New Orleans Nightcrawlers. We heard Bourbon Street Parade from their 96 debut album with founders Tom McDermott on piano, Matt Perrine on sousaphone, and Kevin Clark on trumpet. And then we heard the King Oliver Orchestra from 1930. We heard Boogie Woogie. It's had three saxophones, three trumpets, one trombone, tuba, banjo, piano, and traps. Henry Allen and King Oliver on trumpet, Carol Dickerson, musical director. And then we heard three tracks by the American Jazz Quintet from Gulf Coast Jazz Volume 1. The first one was Punchin', and the second one was Venetian Sky with drummer Ed Blackwell, who would go on to fame in L.A. and the Ornette Coleman Band. And then we heard Chatterbox. The American Jazz Quintet is Ellis Marsalis, Harold Batiste, Alvin Batiste, and Ed Blackwell. Passport to Modern Jazz here at 88.7, Lafayette and Lake Charles, KRVS. This is Pledge Week. Please give. We give back. Here's Todd Burdick, who goes by the name of Tuba Skinny. He's gotten to be quite a band leader, and he's a heck of a tuba player, too. This is Passport to Modern Jazz's first hour dedicated to South Louisiana jazz artists.

And starting from the half hour, we heard Dear Almazor, Tuba Skinny from Blue Chime Stomp, with Erica Lewis, Barnabas Jones, Shay Khan on cornet and piano, Craig Fleury, clarinet and tenor saxophone, Jonathan Doyle, clarinet and alto sax, Tomas Machirsky on tenor and clarinet, Max Biancon, resonator and six-string banjo, Jason Lawrence, six-string banjo and resonator, Todd Burdick, leader, tuba and upright bass, and Robin Rapuzzi on washboard and drum set. And then we heard Variety Stomp, the same band. And we just heard Oh, But on the Third Day, Happy Beat Function. This is part of the set of the New Orleans Function, Wynton Marsalis from the Majesty of the Blues, Todd Williams, tenor soprano, Wessel Anderson, alto, Marcus Roberts, piano, Reginald Veal, double bass, Erlen Riley, drums. And this is part of the New Orleans Function Expanded Orchestra with Ted Riley, Freddie Lonzo on trombone, Michael White, clarinet, and Danny Barker on banjo. And we'll listen to the Hickory Dickory Dock next from the Majesty of the Blues. So sessions from October 27th, 28th of 1988, Wynton Marsalis. And this band is Todd Williams, Wessel Anderson, Marcus Roberts, Reginald Veal, and Erlen Riley. All Louisiana artists here, right here, and there's sessions in New York, of course. And you're listening to Passport to Modern Jazz here at 88.7 Lafayette Lake Charles KRVS. And this is Fall 2026 Pet Pledge Week here at KRVS. Please give, we give back.

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And welcome back to Passport to Modern Jazz. Before the break, we heard Susi Rechotherian on trumpet from Mihol Gar 2 with Ivan Renta saxophone, Rafi Maciel trombone, Kiesel Jimenez on congas, Carlos Maldonado bongas, Manuel Valera on piano, Michel Medrano Brandi on drums, and John Benitez on bass. And we just heard Taranga Bounce, featuring Simon Wilson and Aaron Sieber. This is Kevin Soon and guitarist Max Light. And Wilbur Sunlight is the name of the album, and it's the most recent album, too. We love that. And that's from Jeff George over at the School of Music at UL. And trying to open things up to the show, and other than the Jazz Week Top 50. For as long as I've known Jeff George, he's always been up in tune on current guitarists. He's just always listening to guitarists. He's the head of the guitar department. But this is all, and everything online, new sites, all of it. It's really incredible. So he sent me this list. I sent him the last list. I sent him with somebody that he had referred me to, Pritesh Walia, who's a screaming fusion guitar player, but he seems to know his standards, at least a few of them. A lot of these guys, like Pritesh, it's just the electric sound. They play an electric sound. They don't play like an arch top with that sound. And some guys, they play a solid body with a jazz sound, you know, Ed Bickard. So you never know, but he's got this feel, this kind of fusion, and he's got a fusion band. It's pretty nice. Our next artist, Ryan Corbelli, Coletive do Brasil, his band. He told me during the summer, and he's a friend. I've just, you know, through emails, he's just become, I followed him. He's a trombone player. He's got maybe four different bands. He's a great scorer. He's been around New York for a long time. And I think he started out by taking over his mother's choir somewhere around New York, you know, when he was very, very young. It was like his first gig. So he did that, but he's moved on. He could do giant stuff. We're waiting for a big band album. He does them live, and he gets grants to do that, but he isn't. This, though, is his Coletive do Brasil, which is a Sao Paulo bass band with Felipe Silveira piano, Felipe Brizola on bass, Paulinho Vicente on drums, and Guigui Medeiros on percussion for this album. And the street date for this is October 23rd, so he got it to me really early. It's always great music. And we're going to hear Monteras de Nao Chimnada Now and Celestial Showers. And these are all from the album. Here is Donato, and this is João Donato's material. There's maybe one original, but it's great. He goes there, and he celebrated so many different of these great composers in modern Brazil that it's amazing, and it's always great music. So on with this, and you know, you learn a little bit more about where do we get things for. I'm just scrambling, you know. This comes in, this comes in, this comes in, this comes in, and you put it together, and then what's come out now? Everything has switched since the summer to current. It's all current. It's all 2026 material. So after this, we'll get into some of flute player Ali Ryerson, who goes back a ways. She's been playing a while. It seems like a new name, but actually it's not. Ali's been around a while with Larry Ham piano, Lou Papa's bass, and Tom Melito on drums. You're listening to Passport to Modern Jazz, and here's just some of the reasons that we work to give you a great jazz playlist for
Lafayette and Lake Charles, and we just scramble to get this done. Sometimes some things get ignored. Sometimes other things get ignored. They move down the list. You know, they're not current enough. Something just comes out, and you just do that in jazz. And it's a challenge, but at the same time, if you've been in jazz like I have for so long, and I just listened to jazz shows for 35 years before I even had a show, it's really interesting. It's really amazing to me. I had so much training and did that, and training in my own family too, and then playing. So let's do on with the show. This is from This Is Donato, Ryan Corbelli's Coletive do Brasil. And you're listening to 88.7 FM, Lafayette and Lake Charles, KRVS. 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

88.7 FM Lafayette and Lake Charles, KRVS. And this is Fall 2026 Pledge Week. Please give, we give back. And I'm going to list one of the shows that we have. But we just heard Ryan Caberly's Coletive do Brasil. We heard last tune was Celestial Showers. And before that, Nelton Nadanau. And we started out with Monteras off of this new album to be released October 23rd. It goes on the street, and he's releasing singles as we go. And I was talking about the many gigs that he has, keeping track as a sideman. Here's a few. The Catharsis Trio, where he plays a lot of piano. This is his band at the bar Lunatico in Brooklyn. It's going to be a actual gig, and he's got a second single from Here's Donato. But also, he's got at the Jazz at the Lincoln Center, and maybe this weekend is Gail Wilmer, and in Tarrytown at the Jazz Forum with Dennis Bullhoes next Sunday, and then a rare Brooklyn concert with the Catharsis Trio that I had mentioned on September 22nd. And another band he has, the Big Band Living Legacy Project, will return to the K Playhouse as part of a Sinatra tribute concert on the 6th and the 7th of October. This is a little bit of the inside of Passport to Modern Jazz, if you will. You stay in contact with these people, good musicians, and they write really well. The melodic form's great. They've got a lot of training. Hey, it's all good. So back to Ryan's gigs coming up in the fall. As of now, I think he still might be in Brazil playing with Coletivo do Brasil in Sao Paulo. And at Udo Princen at Hunter College, and this is in Albany, and this is sideman work, and Pedro Giraldo's Sinfonietta, which is a symphony. So you have to be a real good reader for a lot of these, and he's a good reader too, right? A lot of trombone sectional work, you know, and good reader, just like my uncle Herman Gagne, trumpet player that left New Orleans 60, 70 years ago and moved to Oakland. And then in November 17th through the 21st in New York, the Maria Schneider Orchestra. Oh, here's one. And the Pocket, the Rufus Reed Big Band. Oh, I missed that. And then September 24th in New York, Darcy James Argue's Secret Society. He's also in the trombone section of that. He's working a lot. He'll be gone this weekend. He's a really hardworking guy. I really appreciate that. And he's also gotten to be a friend. You know, I just appreciate good musicians and good musicianship like his. So I play his music and his releases, and they've done really well. You know, they could do better. They're not like the next person we'll get to in the next play. But this is Fall 2026 Pledge Week, and please give, we give back. And one of the things we give back is French every morning, 5 to 7 a.m., with Colby Lejeune hosting Bonjour Louisiane. That goes back to 1981. I used to hear Pete Bergeron in the 90s. Your French and Cajun must be flawless to host this show and bring your cultural baggage. And no matter what, you're going to be criticized out there. And Kobe's also working on his master's degree over at UL. We have a fantastic, one of the best in the country, French folklore department. Anyway, back to jazz. This is Ali Ryerson Quartet. I like Ali Ryerson
she plays flute, all right? But she plays a lot of alto flute. She really loves it. And we're going to hear Chuck's tune in a medley with Solar, and then we'll hear Fay with Lou Ham piano, Lou Pappas on bass, and Tom Lito on drums. And hopefully we'll get to some of the Visions Jazz Ensemble. Their album of the people is just great. They're out of Indiana and Bloomington, and it's just fantastic. They have such a crew on this that they've done these songs with the 250th birthday in mind and our American tradition of songs, and just put them a little bit different. So these songs sound, it's like you reintroduced how great these songs really are. And you're listening to Passport to Modern Jazz here during Pledge Week. Give your donation now, whatever you have, please. Keep us going. We've been going for 63 years, and we want to stay strong, and we are strong right now. Let's keep it that way. 88.7 FM, Lafayette and Lake Charles, KRVS.

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But stay tuned for Franco Mix with Olivier Marteau. Et écoutez la bonne musique française.

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KRVS is Passport to Modern Jazz. And we just heard an Ellington chart done by the Smithsonian Jazz Masterworks Orchestra. We heard Ad Lib on Nipalm with Tony Knocker on piano and Scott Silbert on clarinet. Before that, a couple of tunes by Terje Gjevelt from The Old Tree. It just came out. Terje Gjevelt on upright bass. Tommy Smith from Scotland on tenor and tin whistle through some of this. Erlend Sletvold, piano and keyboards, and Eric Smith on drums. We heard Longevity, and that was preceded by The Old Tree. Norway has a heck of a jazz scene, doesn't it? Like Ole Morten Vågen, that's another bassist too, great bassist. There's several, and it's not young. It's been around a while. And Tommy Smith also has an album, and it's all session people up in Norway. Yeah, it's very, very good. This is Fall Pledge Week. Please give, we give back. And some of the things that we give, world music programs on KRVS. That's very interesting. Where do you go for world music, you know, besides your computer? But to hear it on the radio, we have Afropop Worldwide. That's Sunday at 8 p.m. I've got to include La Nación Creole on Sundays at 4 p.m., hosted by a good buddy of mine, Cedric Watson. And it says from Louisiana to Haiti, from the French Antilles to the Indian Ocean, come discover international Creole grooves. And I've heard some sitting with Cedric and played some too with him. And there's also Earthbeat with Cecil Doyle, Thursdays 10 p.m. and Sunday at 7 p.m. And then we have our Putumayo World Music Hour. It's on Sunday at 11 p.m. and Saturdays at 1 a.m. and Sundays at 9 p.m. Jam On with Daddy Cecil. Hey, I know him. We're just putting Nick Spitzer here in American Roots just because he's our buddy and he plays some great jazz. All right, let's get back to some music. Here's Helen Sung Big Band from Oracles. She's got a trio of tunes, Pianism 1, which we'll hear next, Barry Harris, and Pianism 2, Kenny Barron. And we have been playing Pianism 3. That's Herbie Hancock. That's hot. And then Rob Dixon out of Naptown or Indianapolis. It's Naptown Soul. Rob Dixon, tenor, soprano. And you're listening to Passport to Modern Jazz right here at 88.7 FM, Lafayette and Lake Charles, KRVS. 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

88.7 FM, Lafayette and Lake Charles, KRVS. And we just heard Rob Dixon from Naptown Soul. Naptown is Indianapolis. We heard Fields and Valleys with Dave Stryker on guitar, Sam Frybush on organ, and Richard Sleepy Floyd on drums. Before that, we heard 4-1 by Rob Dixon. Before that, we heard the two Pianism 1, Barry Harris, and Pianism 2, Kenny Barron, Helen Sung Big Band, Helen Sung on piano. And this is our fall 2026 pledge drive. Please give, we give back. Something not advertised and taken for granted is our daily community calendar of events. Every kind of late-ish morning, who's playing where, what's going on in South Louisiana. My good friend in Scotland, Rob Adams, sent this next album. Rob is a promoter for all my jazz from Britain. He has done it all and met everybody in jazz, it seems, tour managing, driving. He wears a lot of hats, and his wife is a Celtic harpist with 7 different harps, bringing 3 at least to gigs, at least last gig. And Valerie plays her music. I think I sent an album to Val or hooked her up in some way. I love this. A bunch of Irish jazzmen performing with, well, here, Ulysses performed at the Cork Jazz Festival in 1982. It's just recently been published, and I'm sure there's a lot of writers in Ireland, so maybe this was, you know, this is Lewis Stewart's baby. We're going to hear Nighttown. And this is Lewis Stewart's Joyce Notes, and it was just released this year. And, you know, maybe you wanted to hold back. Anyway, Lewis Stewart is a composer and on guitar, the James Joyce texts. And Ulysses, the voice is Eamon Morrissey. And on piano is Jim Doherty. On flute is Brian Dunning. And tenor sax is Richie Buckley. On alto saxophone is Len McCarthy. On bass, from here in the States, Steve Laspina. Drums, Bobby Rosengarten. And percussion, Peter Enskoff. And you're listening to 88.7 FM, Lafayette and Lake Charles, Passport to Modern Jazz. 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

evening of Bloomsday, Stephen and his friends, followed by Mr. Bloom, adjourn to the disorderly house in Nighttown, run by Bellacone. Nighttown. Rows of flimsy houses with gaping doors. A form sprawled against a dustbin and muffled by its arm and hat moves. A drunken navvy grips with both hands the railings of an area, lurching heavily. A plate crashes, a woman screams, a child wails. Oaths of a man roar, mutter, cease. Figures wander, lurk, peer from warrens. Shh, shh. Hey, mate, I tell you.

In the music room of Bella's house, there are three whores, Kitty, Florrie, and Zoe. How did they get to be there? Number one, I forgot myself. In a weak moment, I erred and did what I did on Constitution Hill. I was confirmed by the bishop. My mother's sister married a Montmorency. It was a working plumber was my ruination when I was pure. Number two, it was in consequence of a port wine beverage on top of Hennessy's three star. I was guilty with Whelan when he slipped into me bed. Number three, I let him lallop it into me for the fun of it.

Oh, Mr. Bloom in Bella Cohn's house, standing, smiling, desirously twisting his thumb. Mr. Bloom, Mr. Bloom, Mr. Bloom, promiscuous nakedness is much in evidence hereabouts. Inadvertently, her back view revealed the fact that she is not wearing those rather intimate garments of which you are a particular devotee. The injection mark on the thigh, I hope you perceived. Good, good, good, good, good, good.

Number two. On the other hand, number two, she of the cherry rouge and confused white, whose hair owes not a little to our tribal elixir of gopher wood, is in walking costume and tightly stayed by her sit, my opinion. Backbone in front, Salvage. Correct me, but I always understood that acts so performed by skittish humans with glimpses of lingerie appeal to you in virtue of its exhibitionicity. In other words, hypocrites. Am I right? She seems sad. Oh, hoax, hoax, hoax. Beware of the flapper who a bogus mournful lily of the alley. Tumble her, columble her, chameleon. Ooh, did you hear my brains go

Lily. Permit me to draw your attention to item number 3. There is plenty of her visible to the naked eye. Observe the mass of oxygenated vegetable matter on her skull. Oh, what, oh, she bumps. Oh, the ugly duckling of the party, deep in keel. Oh, her beam is broad. She is coated with quite a considerable layer of fat. Obviously mammal in weight of bosom. You remark she has in front, well to the fore, two protuberances of very respectable dimensions, inclined to fall in the noonday soup plate. While on her rear, lower down, are two additional protuberances suggestive of potent rectum and tubes for palpitation that leaves nothing to be desired save compactness. Oh, that suits your book, eh? Flesh pots of Europe, of Egypt, of hanker after, wallow in it, lysopodium. Slap, bang, there she goes again.

Bloom, Mr. Bloom, you intended to devote entire year to the study of the religious problem, and the summer months of 1882 to square the circle and win that £1 million. From the sublime to the ridiculous is but a step. Pajamas, let us say, or stockinette gusseted knickers closed. Or, put we the case, those complicated combinations, cami knickers.

with a history grounded musically and culturally right here in South Louisiana's 19th century brass bands and rags includes all of South Louisiana like Parks, New Iberia, and Opelousas. Tuesdays are jazz night here at KRVS. I want to thank Cypress Lake Studios, University of Louisiana Lafayette, Public Radio KRVS, Lafayette and Lake Charles, a 2x2, our listeners and especially our contributors and underwriters. Thank you for staying with us. This has been Passport to Modern Jazz. I'm John McGann.

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1: KRVS is licensed to the University of Louisiana at Lafayette by the Federal Communications Commission in Washington, D.C. We operate on an assigned frequency of 88.7 megahertz with an effective radiated power of 100,000 watts. KRVS is also authorized to operate oral studio transmitter links WHB 300 and WLJ 739 on a frequency of 946 megahertz. KRVS studios are located in Burke Hawthorne Hall on the campus of the University of Louisiana at Lafayette, with main transmitter facilities located in Maxey, Louisiana, and backup transmitter facilities in Doosan, Louisiana. This Doosan property is made possible through an agreement with the Lafayette Parish School System, creating a brighter future and partnership with the University of Louisiana at Lafayette. 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

And good morning, everybody. It's Tuesday edition of the Medicine Ball Caravan here on KRVS. 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We have someone to answer the phone at 337-482-5787, 482-KRVS. Hope you kind of put a value on what programs like this bring to your day. We're here every Monday through Thursday live from Cypress Lake Studios. And we're going to start things off kind of where the subject is money. Here are the pleasures.

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I need some money. Oh yeah, what I want. I need some money. I need some money.

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And you can win it all and still lose everything.

Yeah, might as well. If for something real, could use some big money. That's John Batiste, title track to his the album he put out before his Beethoven Blues record. I think that was the Grammy winner last year for him. John Batiste from down New Orleans way. Before that, John Lee Hooker with his take on Money, I Need Some Money. Tony Joe White digging down deep in his boot for a little boot money, like his buddy Dale Parity. Thanks, Dale Parity, hearing about you pledging your support this morning to KRVS during the 2026 Fall Pledge Drive during the caravan. 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Click there, and you'll have helped us out. All right, we're looking to hear from more of you. I haven't been, sorry about that, I haven't been able to list if anybody's been contributing this year due to that fact that no one's around. 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We're going to continue with more music. 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Let's get to some new music. We've got the new one from the solo project from Elena Tonra. Elena Tonra is the singer-songwriter guitarist for the band Daughter. She calls her new project X-Ray. It's called Radio Station.

All right. Pink Floyd from the album Metal. Something called Fearless. Something we often achieve here on this program, radio-wise, for midday, weekday. Before that, the newest from X-Ray, the solo project of Elena Tonra, again, the singer-songwriter, guitarist for the band Daughter. 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So if that has any value to you, of course you can stream music without commercials these days. 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We'll be here through Sunday during our fall fundraiser pledge drive 2026. Please help us out. Let's get to some more music. Yeah, hearing yesterday about the passing of Cheetah Chrome, Eugene O'Connor, professionally known as Cheetah Chrome, guitarist for the Dead Boys and for Rocket from the Tombs. He passed away a couple of days ago. My age, 71. Looks like a lot of guys from my youth are just dropping like flies these days. But we're going to continue try to maintain a few more breaths here, at least to get through the show, right? Also, Cheetah has authored an autobiography, A Dead Boy's Tale from the Front Lines of Punk Rock, back in 2010. Anyway, here's Cheetah Chrome with The Dead Boys and Sonic Reducer.

Yeah, already looking at those long days, aren't we? And I tell you what, those days would seem even longer if KRVS didn't exist. We've been here for 63 years, broadcasting from the campus of the University of Louisiana at Lafayette. And since last year, with one-third of our budget being cut by the federal government, we are now 100% dependent on listener support. So now, more than ever, listeners of KRVS seriously need to do a little more than just click on the radio and have their ears on. 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Before the Mother Hips, a couple from the legendary punk group out of Cleveland, I think. Yeah, I think so. Cleveland, Ohio. Yeah. The Dead Boys. Cheetah Chrome passing away day before yesterday at the age of 71. It's been quite a few years since we lost lead singer Steve Bader's. I remember seeing Steve Bader's one night when I was at CBGB in New York City back in 1978, and in the fall of that year. And yeah, he always put on this kind of rough exterior, but I kind of saw him standing around not far from the entrance of CBGB's one night for about 10 minutes, just holding hands with his girlfriend. He was going out with one of the members of the B-Girls, the band called the B-Girls. Anyway, he just looked like a sweet little guy to me. Anyway, let's get back to some new music. We'll hear from Daff Vale in just a few minutes, as well as the group SLU. Actually, SLU is led by Marcus Wonka. We'll hear a track called Breezin', but let's start off with this one. The stage name of Bill Dess. He calls himself 2 Feet. Calls himself 2 Feet. And this one's called The Way She Looks. Please pledge at krvs.org.

That's new from Slew here on the Medicine Ball Caravan, KRVS. And yeah, brand new music there. The band led by Marcus Wonka. Cool track, Slew, Breezin'. Daff Vale featuring Sarah Lyon with Don't Look Away. And we began with 2 Feet, the moniker of Bill Death's 2 Feet with The Way She Looks. And she's looking, I guess, okay. This is the Medicine Ball Caravan here on KRVS Lafayette Lake Charles. Yeah, pledges are substantially slower this go-round, so be great to hear from a few of you. I've been kind of slow on getting to the responses, the pledges, so we got a couple more during this hour. Big thanks to Miss Judy Benoit from Gaydon, Louisiana. Judy Benoit is the mother of Julie Benoit, Julie B. of Siren Waves. So we thank you, Miss Judy, for your support. We're going to have to play Miss Judy's Farm tomorrow to celebrate that. And also, big thanks to my old friend, good buddy, Donnie Piku. Donnie Piku, front man, center man, I guess I should say, they're all equal, of Boss Kloss. Donnie writes, on behalf of Boss Kloss, thanks to Cecil and all of the DJs at KRVS for supporting local music of all styles. KRVS brings the music of Louisiana to the world and the music of the world to Louisiana. I encourage everyone to give whatever they can afford and to spread the word about what a great station KRVS is. And thank you, Donnie. Yes, it'd be great to hear from a few more musicians, especially musicians who get played here regularly on KRVS. Here's Julian Primo as we close out the first hour.

0: From Spinning Heartache into Gold, that's Lafayette's own Julian Primo here on the Medicine Ball Caravan. We'll be back in 2 minutes with more music.
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0: All right, radio that sounds like home. This is the Medicine Ball Caravan on KRVS, Lafayette Lake Charles, on a Tuesday, September 15th, the sixth day of our 10-day fall pledge drive. Yeah, it's been kind of crickets out there, just a few people, what, three, four people maybe, pledging so far today. I know there's a lot more of you out there who put this on a regular basis. If you would like to see this continue, we need to hear from you today, or this week at least. Go to krvs.org or give us a call, 337-482-5787, 482-KRVS. Let's try to shake up our pledge toll a little bit. Here are the Corettes shaking it up.

All right. Going out to my good buddy Bill Battiston over at Lake Charles, Louisiana. Little Walter Wanderley with his summer samba. You know, Bill felt that I needed to get it in one more time before the summer's over. Well, step outside, it's still there. It's still a relevant atmospheric track for what we're going through right now. Before Walter Wanderley, we heard from Ugandan-born, but living in Austin, Texas, the singer-songwriter John Mook with Shake, Shake, Dance for Me. And the Corettes shaking it up to get this second hour of the Medicine Ball Caravan going. For this, the fifth day of our fall pledge drive. And again, as I was mentioning earlier, the Medicine Ball Caravan has been here for, 28 years now, and has been featuring the array of music, new music, and vintage music, and blending it all with local sounds. You know, if you're not playing Cajun and Zydeco or Swamp Pop around here, there aren't a whole lot of radio venues locally for you to get aired on a regular basis, certainly not during much during midday weekdays. So the Medicine Ball Caravan has been a way to get the word on a lot of local artists out there and blending their music with, you know, from maybe a Beatles track. And I know if you're a musician, you know how that kind of feels, you know. So it'd be great to hear from a few more musicians out there, those whose music are regularly featured on this program and other programs here on KRVS. Also, we can thank you with an array of gifts. We have those Radio That Sounds Like Home t-shirts. We also have the Resurrection Fern t-shirt, unisex cut, and the cap-sleeved women's cut as well. We have the KRVS program t-shirts commemorating the Blues Box's 40th anniversary with Ronald Bro. We also have Medicine Ball Caravan t-shirts, the ones with my mug on it. So you get a mug and a t-shirt at the same time. Zydeco Sans-Pensolet has a t-shirt. Zydeco Stomp has a t-shirt. We also have travel mugs with the red KRVS logo, baseball caps, blue ceramic mugs, KRVS earrings. Check out the levels of contribution to obtain those on our website at krvs.org. But if everybody listening just pledges a bit, you know, $20, $40, all of that adds up. So it'd be great to hear from a few more of you. It's been rather slow this day, and I'm not sure what we did yesterday. We like I said, we're short on staff, so didn't have anyone feeding me the contributions yesterday, if I had any. Hopefully I did, but we'll try to keep atop that as we continue on with the pledge drive. But yeah, it's time to hear from a few more of you. 337-482-5787, 482-KRVS locally if you're trying to reach us by phone. But the easiest and quickest way, get to that website, krvs.org, and hit the Pledge Now button at the top of the page. All right, we're going to get some more music. Yeah, let's do that. Here's Florence Road.

Nothing But a Heartache. Going back to 1969 there with the Flirtations, one of my favorite records of that great summer where I spent my, you know, the entire summer and actually that whole year with a little transistor radio right by my ear 24/7, it seemed. That summer in particular, some great, great, you know, top 40 radio. Before that, it was the Cold War Kids doing Hang Me Out to Dry, and starting with Florence Road, Hanging Out to Dry from their album Spring Forward. We're going to try to keep springing forward. Again, don't forget KRVS's Fall Pledge Drive is springing up right now. Don't forget to pledge your support. It's been kind of quiet. Here's the new one from Mike D. Make It Stop.

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0: never getting invited to that party, man. Tank and the Bangas from down New Orleans way. They were here in town a couple of weeks ago at the Acadiana Center for the Arts for a big show. No invite. Never get invited to the party. Yeah, I'm kind of like that too, right? I kind of stay home a good bit. I don't get invited to many things too anymore. Kim Gordon before that. Not today. No, not today. And it seems like that's what a lot of people are saying when I was asking for pledges for the past hour and a half or so. And Mike D, make it stop. Well, it has stopped. Mike D, a former Beastie Boy with his first solo album out just about a month ago, and we're hitting it hard here on the Medicine Ball Caravan on KRVS. Yes, again, not hearing if we're getting any pledges. We're kind of shorthanded today, but I want to remind you that if you are interested in helping out for the fall membership drive by answering phones this weekend, September 18th and 19th, you can sign up at krvs.org. Go to that site, go to the Get Involved tab, and under Volunteer, scroll down to the part that says to volunteer to take donations over the phone during on-air pledge drives. Click that thing and you'll be open, and we'll contact you about helping us out this weekend here in the final days, this weekend anyway, of our fall pledge drive. 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Local music from the backyard. Gino V, he recorded this right here on KRVS and released it as a single. Let's Go Home with Gino V.
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All right, the Isley Brothers with Who's That Lady? And before that, Gino V taking us back home to Louisiana. 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This is our Fall Pledge Drive 2026. And frankly, it's been a bit quiet today. I'd like to thank Sammy Parbu for he let me know that he pledged his support for the station this morning. So thanks again, Sammy Parbu, a vital engine in the music scene here in Lafayette. Sammy is very instrumental in getting a lot of the live music that you've been hearing for the past couple of years and more here on the Medicine Ball Caravan, helping Megan Constant out during procuring performances for those World Cafe segments that we featured for a while. So again, thanks to Sammy Parbu. Also, go back, thanks to Dale Parity this morning, and to Donnie Piku, and to Miss Judy Benoit and Gaydon. We need to hear from a few more of you. KRVS.org, hit the Pledge Now button or give us a call, 337-482-5787. If I didn't get to your pledge, it's just that, we're shorthanded here. No one was around to let me know, but hopefully you'll get to it. We're going to close out things and just right now get ready to make our weekly stop in E-Town. But first up, here's Lou Reed.

0: 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We'll do it again tomorrow.
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Corey McCauley, shout out. Corey McCauley and his evangelist is right there doing an old Bro Brothers tune called One Step de Marie. Et avant ça, les hommes lui-même. De là, parce que les frères bro, les bro frères, des beaux beaux frères. De là, Bro Brothers bringing at you what they played, the One Step à Martin, which we know today more like the Crowley Two Step. I guess that'd be the new Crowley Two Step, for those of you wondering. But that back then, they called it the One Step à Martin, the Martin One Step. Even had some words for it. Look at that, long-lost words. And we started off the show with none other than Chuck Richard and Marie Falcon, recorded on the Corey label way back in the day. Some slow dragon, one step and hopping going on for you right there. Even though it's called a two-step Madame Montel. That was a little, I like that groove right there. It's a little slow, a little bit slower than the grooves that we go on today, at least for the most part. And that one even is known more like the Petite La Grosse. We call that one today. It's a little different, but it grooves the same, y'all. This is Lalu Jukebox. You're listening to KRVS, radio that sounds like home. This is the beginning of our fall fundraiser, day number two, le jour numéro deux. Et c'est jamais trop tard pour aller sur notre site web. We got to go to the website right now, krvs.org. Unfortunately, there are no phones live for me today, but that's okay because we're going to go on down to krvs.org. Click on that little red donate button. You can find out more about the premiums on that website. We're going to talk a lot about that in just a little bit. But do me a favor and go on down there and get started on the process right now. I'm going to play you some good old two-stepping music to get you going that way. This one's from Austin Pete and the Evangeline Playboys now. Not the Aces, but the Playboys, coming at you with the two-step, the Bayou Tesh. Allons, chat.

That right there was the Evangeline Playboys on a tribute to Austin Peay. We're putting you in the room right here on Lalu Jukebox, just like you were there in that garage back in around circa 1999, Shkosa Dize. Bobby Michaud gathered the members, some of the members that were still around, at a garage in Opelousas. I believe it was T. Lenz's garage. I could be wrong about that. But somewhere around, gathered up some of the members that played with Austin Peay back in the day, and they recorded some songs. They played some music, recorded some songs. I know that Junior Martin, the fan Junior Martin, is playing still guitar on that one right there, and Bobby's doing some singing. And one of the guys who used to play drums, I believe, with Austin Peay, was on accordion for those sessions. But before that, we had the man himself, the original Evangeline Playboys leader, Mr. Austin Peay, coming at you right there, Do I Do. We had, Qu'est-ce qu'il a chanté? Il a chanté Jolie Juro. I was going to send that one out to my good friend, Mr. Tom Pierce, over there in Arnoville, over at Tom's Fiddling Boat. I know he's listening in. He always does. He loves that song. It's one of his very favorite songs in all the world, and I can see why. It's a good one. It's a good one. That's Austin Peay's version of that. Baffa Brothers later took it, and you hear that version more often these days, but there you go. That's the man we credit to have written that song, doing his way. Mr. Austin Peay with Jolie Jurose and Two Step to Bayou Teche. That last for l'accordion cette fois, c'est Austin Peay avec Joseph Minier, mieux connu comme Cabri. Après chanter, singing for you right there. Two Step to Bayou Teche. Oh, ça slam, huh? Ça du bon stuff. That TC sur Lalo Jukebox comme toujours. Mais on va parler de notre levée de dents ici. You got to go on down to KRVS.org, and I know you probably already got the page lifted up, staring at it on at your phone, on your computer, tablet, whatever. You're going to see a little red donate button to the top right-ish. You're going to click on that and follow the steps. It doesn't matter how much you give. You can give $1 right here today, and that'll go a long way. You can give so much a month, so much a week, whatever. You can set it up however way you like to. It could be $1, $2, $5. You can go all the way up to those big donations that we are so thankful for. 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But I like it if you go right now, and then it shows that you're listening to Lalu Jukebox and that you love this station and love to listen to Lalu Jukebox. So go on down to KRVS.org and do it right now for me, won't you? We got t-shirts. This one's green. It's green. Green doesn't do it justice. And there we go. Every year, one day I'm gonna get somebody in here who's really good at colors to describe all these different things. And I've been told I'm somewhat not colorblind necessarily, just color dumb. We're gonna call it color dumb. So this one's it's a soft green. I'm gonna call it a soft green. It's got ferns on it that are sort of poking out around the letters KRVS. It's a beautiful. It's a good one. Maybe you've seen people wearing it around town already. You can be one of those cool kids. We also got the 40th anniversary of the Blues Box t-shirts back in action. We got Medicine Ball Caravan. You can walk around wearing a beautiful picture of Cecil Doyle's face. And we got Zydeco Sans Pasale. And the Zydeco Stomp shirts have been reprinted just for your wearing pleasure right here. And I know today is Saturday. I had my JB and MC and Hermie Fuselier Fix right on today. They were throwing it down, obviously, of course. And the new item this year that everyone's all abuzz about is the travel mug. It's an insulated white travel mug with a red KRVS logo on it. It's got a lid, seals real nice, opens and closes. You can sip out of it. I'm not sure. I'm going to have to take a look at it again. I think you could put a straw through it too, but maybe not. But
It's a good mug. It's a good little travel mug. Good for you. Of course, we got the caps. This year's cap is a khaki-colored cap, and it's got that same sort of fern design as the shirts on it this year. It looks real nice. It's a darker khaki color. We'll see. And then the mugs have the same fern design, but it's like a almost like a robin's egg blue. Look at me throwing out color names like I know what I'm talking about. Blue, it's a hard baby blue. We'll go with that. And another new item is the earrings. We got Caravette's earrings. They look so awesome. I want to get my ears pierced just so I can wear these earrings because they look like little miniature records, like vinyl records or 45 or something. And in the middle where the label goes, it's a KRVS logo on it. It's a little red logo, and it says KRVS, real big and nice. They look awesome. Gotta say, they look awesome. And we got the messenger bag. You can put your laptop or whatever in and sling it over your shoulder and go about your business, walking into the coffee shop over at Carpe Diem or something and sporting your favorite public radio station all around town while you do it. You slap that on the table, you take your business stuff out, and you set up shop, and everybody says, ooh, I got to listen to QRVS, and I can be like that person over there. Yeah, you're right. And just in time for festival season, if you need to re-up on a festival chair that's easy to sling over your shoulder and plop right down right in front of the stage so you can get real close to the speakers, well, just in time. You can get one that says QRVS on the back, and everybody behind you is going to know that you are a supporter of KRVS. Allons retourner à la bonne musique ici. Let's see. Let's go with, let's get some classic Swamp Pop number for you right here from Randy and the Rockets. Let's go to Lafayette and do the Cajun twist. You know how they do in Lafayette.

0: Honey, stop that twisting, girl. You ain't no child no more. No, sir. That's Jimmy Donnelly right there, y'all. Stopping that twisting. Stop it now. But we had some twisting going on, y'all. We had Cooking the Cupcakes featuring Lil Alfred right before that, saying, boy, they feel so good now that you're home, right? That's not now that you're gone. It's now that you're home. I had to plug my headphones back in. I ripped them out. I hope you caught all that. Randy and the Rockets started that whole thing off with Let's Go to Lafayette and Let's Do the Cajun Twist, y'all. Randy and the Rockets right there. Some classic swamp pop music for you all around right here on Lalu Jukebox, right here on KRVS, radio that sounds like home. And if you want to keep your home sounding good, go on down to KRVS.org and click on that little red donate button right here in our sprint fall fundraiser going on day number two. We got a whole nother week of this, but don't wait. Don't hesitate. You might be too late. And if you do, well, nobody wins.
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0: Right here for Miss Tess.

Hey, as a Bonsoir Quentin, y'all right there. Bonsoir Quentin doing a little song called La Levee. Yeah, you're right. All about getting down on the levee, y'all. You got to get up to get down on the levee. Bonsoir Quentin from their brand new record, Bon Vie. Oh, that's some good stuff right there. Good jamming stuff right there from Bonsoir Quentin. Started off with that set with our good buddy Miss Tess. Miss Tess from the Miss Tess and the Talkbacks fame. That's a little album that she recorded out in Eunice, Louisiana, called Shad Air. That's a beautiful Chris Christopherson song that she recorded called Nobody Wins. And right in between that, we had the late, great Dolly Parton doing one of my favorite songs of hers called False Eyelashes. Yeah, you're right. Don't forget to go on down to KRVS.org and support Lalu G.

Jukebox. If you love the variety of music that happens right here on Lalo Jukebox and all across KRVS, all across the programs that are locally produced right here in the studios, well, in order to keep that going, we depend on you. Now, more than ever before in our history, these days, it's getting tougher and tougher, and we need more and more of your help. We got to do it every year, and we're going to have to keep it coming if we're going to keep it going. C'est ça, je te dis, je te garantis. Ça va prendre un tas de vous. De appeler et donner un piastre, quelques piastres. C'est comme tu veux, c'est comme tu pouvais. Allons faire, il faut le faire. You got to do it. If we don't do it, we got nothing. We got nothing. We got nothing right here at KRVS. There's no more KRVS. There's no more public radio. There's no more Lalo Jukebox. So go on down to KRVS.org. And make it happen. Make it happen for yourself, for your friends, for your family, for the ones to come in the future. We're going to have to keep it going. It depends. It's all on us. It's all on me. It's all on you. We're going to have to come together and do it right here for KRVS, y'all. It's going down to KRVS.org. Get you a new little t-shirt or whatever. 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Maybe you need a new coffee mug. 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So do it. 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KRVS.org. Tell them Lalo Jukebox sent you. Right here is Barry Cormier with the Church Point Playboys doing the breakdown. The Church Point, y'all.

0: Yeah, back to back, Jambalaya Cajun Band right there. Tu dois beaucoup m'aimer. Terry Huval singing You Must Really Love Me. And then Reggie Mott singing for you right there with a beautiful song called Como Isabelsa. Mamiza, written by Mr. Barry Ancelet. I love that one right there. And the Church Point Breakdown started off with Barry Cormier and the Church Point Playboys. Coming up on the hour, y'all, we're going to take a short little break. But keep it locked in right here on KRVS. We're going to have a whole lot more music. 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It's the fall fundraiser. You got to do it right. Do it right now in the break. Oh, I thought it was going to come right there. But that was going to be good timing, yeah. Mais quand même. Peut-être ça va venir. Peut-être ça va pas venir. Mais ça doit venir, hein? We're going down to KRVS.org, and we're going to tighten the ship up right here, right now. Where's that?
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8: 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I'm NPR's Debbie Elliott. 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

Mes amis, bienvenue back sur La Lou Jukebox, y'all. Ooh, that's some good stuff right there. I love it. The Lomax recordings, y'all. There's nothing that gets under my skin quite like the Lomax recordings. Surtout, Les Sœurs Hoffpower, right there. That was Elita Hoffpower singing for you. Tout en bonsoir, on me promène. I love that recording. There's like a pre-delay somehow. I don't know what you would call that, but I think they must have recorded over another take or something, and you can kind of hear the ghost echo right under it, but it happens a little bit before. I love it. It's a beautiful thing. It's a happy, wonderful, beautiful accident. I'm sure that happened that way. Elita Hoffpower collected, I believe, somewhere around New Iberia, Louisiana, singing many, many old songs that she learned from her dad, Julien Hoffpower. And that one was called Tout en bonsoir, and that was picked up by many artists, but we had Fofolé doing it right there before that. Anna Laura Edmonston, après chanter pour vous autres. Ça fait bien longtemps que ça avait sorti là. Mais je connais un peu la chanter aussi bien aujourd'hui que ce temps-là. Si c'est pas mieux, je te garantis. Anna Laura right there, along with Chris Stafford, and I believe Eric Fry doing the honors on a bold upright bass. For you right there, Tout en bonsoir, bringing you back in for a second hour of La Lou Jukebox right here on the first weekend of the fall fundraiser for KRVS, your favorite public radio station. It's radio that sounds like home, y'all. Radio AKD goes out all over the world thanks to people like you who go on down to KRVS.org and clicks on that little red donate button and do the thing. Get you a new shirt, get you a new cap, get you a new festival chair, whatever it is, whatever level that you can donate, we surely do appreciate. And it goes a long way, I'm telling you. It's not... We always used to say, you know, even back when Miss Judith was running the things around here, we'd always say, you know, c'est pas l'agnap. It's not l'agnap. This is the bread and butter. This is how it happens. And it was true then. It's even more true now because there's no l'agnap on top of what you support. 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It's all over the world. I'm very fortunate. I get to travel all over the world, and everywhere I go, I'm telling you, every single place I go, whether it's from California to Galeana to Spain to whatever, Alaska, everywhere in between. There's always somebody who listens to KRVS. More than one, generally speaking. There's more than one person that listens to KRVS in all these different places where we get to go and play music. And it's not just me. 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And I'm sure that they would all have a similar story. 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Once again, krvs.org. Let's make it happen. It could be $1, it could be $5. You could just, you know, tip us a coffee, and that would go a long way. I'm telling you, if everybody does that, we're going to be in good shape. We're going to be in real good shape. So keep it coming. Let's keep some music coming right here. Let's allons jouer la bonne musique. Oh yeah, I was speaking. I had somewhere to go, but I got off my track. I get to travel all over the world, and I get to meet people who love this music and have learned to play it as well as anybody can do it around here, in my humble opinion. A lot of times, here's one of those groups right here coming out of Montreal. They released this record a while back. I was very proud to be a small piece of this record. They recorded one of my songs, and I'm going to play it for you right now. It's Lewinston Band. This one's called Quelle Belle Journée.

That's the Delta Sisters, y'all, right there. Music from the Old Time Hotel. That one's called Torn Torn, Baby Creo. Oh, yeah, all the way from California, y'all, coming at you with the Delta Sisters. And then from Ontario, we had the Vanier Playboys right there with When Love Takes Over. An old horse, it's a good old horse Trahan number right there for you. Done. Alamoya Canadien. From all the way from Ottawa comes the Vanier Playboys, the Vanier. I believe it's the English word, but it looks French. The Vanier Playboys, and then Le Winston Band de Montréal. Antoine Leroux sur l'accordéon. Il joue l'accordéon dans les deux groupes, tu vois. Et Le Winston Band from their new album, Attention, c'est chaud. S'appelle Quelle Belle Journée, la chanson. Belle chanson d'être là, bien fait. Si je dis moi-même, je vais le dire. Le Winston Band right there coming at you right here. And this is Lalu Jukebox. I'm Blake Miller. This is the Fall Fundraiser 2026. Have you gone on down to KRVS.org yet and clicked on that little red donate button? Oh, you haven't? Well, what's wrong with you? You're not having a good time? Am I not entertaining you enough? Do it. Or I'm going to play more Junior Malone song, yeah. Here he is with the Come Down Playboys. Having fun. Allons, chat.

Warren Storm, ladies and gentlemen. Warren Storm right there. Rise up through these ashes. Ain't gonna hurt like this again. No siree. Bobby Trouser before that saying, I spent all my money loving you. That's unfortunate because you could have spent some of that on keeping KRVS alive. And that's what I think you should do. Instead of throwing it down the drain, why don't you throw it at KRVS? KRVS.org. I'm going to keep on having fun, just like Junior Malone on the Come Down Playboys that started that set off. Having fun, y'all. Having fun. Safe. That's the title track of his first record. That's a good one. Having fun. That's what it's called. Sisaki D, Sisaki Fe, Sisako Napre Fad, Vetti Sitzer, KRVS. Tous les jours, toute la journée, comme ça dit dans la chanson de Timon. On parle de Timon, non, pas ça. Ça va venir, mais on va tourner direct à cette heure à Monsieur Johnny Allen. We're going to give Johnny Allen a shot right here, mais il va chanter en français une belle chanson qu'il avait écrite, s'appelle « Ma Malideuse ».

those people from Timon, they just don't know when to quit, huh? They just don't know when to stop. That was Timon, y'all. A little Tantalti two-step, and then a little reprise of Je Me Suis Marié. Coming in hot right there, y'all. This is a little surprise track. A little Tite Morceau and Naughty Boot à la fin d'album. Petit Paradis, brand new album from Timon right there. Kelly Jones, Megan Constantin. Heard her on the radio earlier today, hanging out with Henry Fuselier. We sure do miss having her around here. Tell you what. But I know she's living it up over there. La Grande Bâton Rouge, après faire la bon travail, du bon travail pour nous autres ici dans la francophonie, dans la Louisiane. Je connais ça pour sûr. Et allons voir avant ça. Qui en avait avant ça? J'oublie déjà. Michel D.L. Menard. J'aime les connaître. You L'Argent Va. That's from his album Cajun Memories, which I think is the best of all his records, I gotta say. D.L. Menard, Cajun Memories. That one's called Where the Money Goes. I like to know where the money goes. But if you go on that in the KRVS.org, it can go to a good place. It can go to a good home. And do that right now. We got about... And 15 minutes qui reste, about 15 minutes qui reste, and that's left in today's program anyway. But you can do it anytime. I love it when you do it during my show because it makes it me look good and they see that people like to support Lalu Jukebox and they like to support KRVS. And, of course, it doesn't matter really whenever you do it. 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It's no amount is too small or too great to have a fantastic impact. So go on down and do it, y'all. Right here, let's keep some old school vibes going right here. Old school vibes from the new school people. This one's Zach Fuselier. Oh, we miss having him around here too. Here's one from his record. What it was Le Sud Dawson, something like that. What do we call that record? Just Zach Fuselier et ses amis. No, il y avait un nom. Quand même, c'est Le Blues à Lionel, ici, avec Zach Fuselier.

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7: Good morning. The war with Iran is making it harder for the Federal Reserve to keep prices stable. Wall Street is certain the Fed will use its main tool to fight inflation today, raising interest rates. It's Morning Edition from NPR News. Fears over AI technology have united parts of the left and the right. I'm Leila Faldin.
8: Enemy Martinez. Steve Bannon says he wants the Trump administration to shut down China's AI development and eventually regulate American companies. Also, the Mexican guitar duo Rodrigo y Gabriela have lived all over the world. Their latest album is about what home means to them. It's Wednesday, September 16th. On this day in 1940, Congressman Samuel Rayburn was elected Speaker of the House. He'd served three stints, 17 years in total, the most of any speaker. News is next.
9: Live from NPR News in Washington, I'm Dave Mattingly. The Congressional Budget Office says the war with Iran has cost the U.S. more than $38 billion. That's as of August 1st. The CBO released the numbers hours before the House passed another War Powers resolution that seeks to block President Trump from continuing the war without congressional approval. It's the third time the House has passed such a measure. Seven Republicans joined Democrats to pass this latest resolution, three more than the last vote. Defense Secretary Pete Hegseth is asking U.S. military commanders to send well-groomed, physically fit troops to a gathering in Quantico, Virginia, later this month. NPR's Quill Lawrence reports.
10: Hegseth has asked military leaders to nominate high-performing junior officers and sergeants to attend what he's calling a State of the Force address at Marine Base Quantico, and specified that they be impeccably groomed and meet physical height-to-weight ratios, according to documents seen by NPR. Last year, Hegseth hastily summoned generals and admirals from around the world to attend a speech about what he called the warrior ethos that included culture war issues like trans troops and dispensations for some troops to grow beards for religious or health reasons. Since he took the Pentagon's top job, Hegseth has often done physical training with troops at bases around the world. Quill Lawrence, NPR News.
9: Large numbers of borrowers at hundreds of colleges and universities in the U.S. are late on their student loan payments. That's according to a new NPR analysis of federal student loan data, as NPR's Corey Turner reports.
11: The Education Department only recently started publishing schools' non-payment rates, meaning the share of a school's recent borrowers who are at least 3 months late on their loan payments. One pattern jumps out from the data. The nation's private for-profit schools had non-payment rates twice as high as public and private nonprofit schools. And of the schools with the highest non-payment rates, where at least 40% of borrowers are struggling, the vast majority are, again, private for-profit schools, many of them marketing short-term career training to low-income students. Loan experts tell NPR the data raise serious questions about the school's health and quality. Corey Turner, NPR News.
12: This afternoon, the Federal Reserve is expected to announce a quarter-point hike in interest rates, with inflation in the U.S. economy still elevated. It would be the Fed's first rate increase in more than 3 years and the first under Fed Chair Kevin Warsh, who replaced Jerome Powell in May. Health officials in Pennsylvania are reporting the state's fourth measles-related death. This latest involved an 18-year-old resident of Mifflin County. That's according to the county coroner. Officials say none of the four who died had been vaccinated. Two were infants too young to receive a vaccine. This is NPR News. A new analysis shows 21 million women in the U.S. seeking low-cost birth control live in a county with limited access. NPR's Selena Simmons-Duffin has more.
13: The new analysis comes from two reproductive health organizations, the Guttmacher Institute, which specializes in research, and Power to Decide, which does public education and advocacy. Together, they created interactive maps that show county by county the number of brick-and-mortar clinics that offer no and low-cost birth control, and the number of low-income women who self-identify in surveys as needing those services. Rachel Fay is with Power to Decide.
14: These maps are an attempt to visualize and to drive home the point that it is not actually a reality that everyone can just get access to contraception.
13: She plans to use the maps to advocate for more funding for family planning across the country. Selena Simmons-Duffin, NPR News, Washington.
12: Authorities in Los Angeles say five people are dead after a local TV news helicopter crashed while covering a fatal bus collision. The pilot and a reporter aboard the helicopter were killed in the crash, as was a person on the ground. The bus collision left two people dead. Here's L.A. Mayor Karen Bass.
15: We lost five Angelinos today, and my heart certainly go out to the family and friends of all of those that we lost.
12: The helicopter belonged to the NBC affiliate in Los Angeles and was operated by Angel City Air. The National Transportation Safety Board is investigating. I'm Dave Mattingly in Washington.
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0: It's Morning Edition from NPR News. I'm Leila Fadel in Washington, D.C.
1: And I'm A. Martinez in Los Angeles, California. The Federal Reserve is expected to raise interest rates today.
0: Prices have been climbing faster than wages in recent months, so the typical worker has been losing ground. Inflation has been higher than the central bank wants it to be for a long time.
1: NPR's Scott Horsley joins us now. Scott, it's been, more than 3 years since the Fed has raised interest rates. Why do it now?
2: The U.S. war with Iran has rekindled inflation, pushing oil and gasoline prices higher. The Congressional Budget Office warns the war is likely to keep putting upward pressure on prices into next year. Just today, AAA said the price of diesel had jumped to another record high, $6.31 a gallon. And Fed Chairman Kevin Warsh renewed his promise to get inflation under control when he spoke last month in Jackson Hole, Wyoming. Now, while higher interest rates won't automatically bring lower prices at the gas pump, raising rates is the Fed's primary tool for fighting inflation. And forecaster Omer Sharif says if the Fed doesn't use that tool after Warsh's hawkish speech last month, the Fed risks losing credibility.
3: I just think it's time to either raise rates or just tell the market we don't plan on raising rates. It doesn't really matter what happens with inflation. We're just going to sit tight.
2: And investors are definitely anticipating a rate hike this afternoon.
1: Okay, so that's the answer to why on raising interest rates. Next question, Scott, how high?
2: The Fed's expected to raise its benchmark rate by a quarter percentage point today. And then, you know, beyond today's meeting, we'll see. The central bank has two more meetings on the calendar before the end of the year. It's possible the Fed could raise rates even higher, especially if inflation remains elevated. But Sharif expects that when Warsh meets with reporters this afternoon, he will offer a more nuanced message so investors don't walk away with the idea that additional rates are definitely on the way.
3: You don't want the market to price in 3-4 hikes if that's not what you're thinking. I thought Jackson Hole was a one-way speech. I don't expect that to be the messaging at the end of the press conference.
2: In addition to the press conference this afternoon, we'll also get a series of forecasts from the other members of the Fed's rate-setting committee indicating where they think interest rates might be going. Back in June, the average Fed policymaker was projecting just one quarter-point rate hike this year, followed by a rate cut next year. We'll see if those forecasts have changed now that we've had another burst of energy-related price hikes.
1: Those forecasts, Scott, how reliable are they?
2: Well, they're not a roadmap, and they're not a promise. They're really just kind of the series of best guesses of where the individual committee members think rates might be going based on their personal views of the economy. Obviously, wars and tariffs and other events can change those views and thus the outlook for interest rates. By the way, Chairman Warsh will probably not offer a forecast today. He did not make one in June, and he has generally discouraged any kind of forward guidance. Warsh thinks that can tie the Fed's hands and leave policymakers with less room to maneuver. Not all of his colleagues are on the same page, however. Fed Governor Chris Waller spoke at a Reuters event earlier this month, and Waller said he generally doesn't think it's helpful for the Fed to try to surprise people.
4: If you were the state transportation department and you were going to close down 3 lanes of a highway, you cannot say a word and let people just come piling into this construction zone. Or you can start giving them signs way in advance saying, look, there's construction ahead. I think we all would prefer to get the information prior to make better decisions.
2: So we'll see how the traffic cones line up this afternoon. While the Fed set short-term rates, longer-term interest rates are set in the bond market, and they've been moving up. That's making it more expensive for anyone trying to get a loan to buy a house or a car or finance a growing business.
1: That's NPR's Scott Horsley. Scott, thanks.
2: You're welcome.
1: All right, Scott just mentioned one report showing that the war with Iran drove up prices for consumers in the U.S. Now we turn to new details about the cost to the government.
0: According to that report and one other, the Iran war has caused damage to U.S. bases, shortages in American weapons, and has a price tag well over $30 billion and climbing.
1: For more, we're joined by NPR national security correspondent Greg Myrie. Greg, who's responsible for these reports?
5: Yeah, one of them comes from the Congressional Budget Office and the other from the Pentagon's Inspector General. And both of these are independent, nonpartisan agencies. Both reports detail the extensive damage to U.S. bases and military equipment like the U.S. naval base in Bahrain. And this is something the Pentagon has really not wanted to talk about. The Pentagon Inspector General said the Iranian strikes damaged and destroyed, quote, hundreds of buildings and structures at U.S. bases, and it listed 8 countries in the region where this has happened. Also, around 60 U.S. aircraft have been damaged or destroyed. Now, about half of these are Reaper drones, and they cost at least $30 million apiece, but also around a dozen refueling aircraft and several fighter planes. And hey, we should remember that in past wars, the Pentagon held multiple briefings every week. We might get this kind of information over time, but briefings have been extremely rare under Defense Secretary Pete Hegseth.
1: We've heard a lot of estimates about the cost of the war. Any more concrete figures, though?
5: Yeah, these are giving us more detail, but they tend to be pretty much along the lines of what we've been hearing. The Congressional Budget Office put the cost so far at $38 billion. The Pentagon Inspector General came up with $33 billion, and these numbers are just above and below the $37 billion that Hegseth gave back in July. And all three are actually using slightly different cutoff dates, so they do seem to be pretty much in the same ballpark. Now, they do not count the cost of rebuilding these damaged U.S. bases. The CBO said it tried to get this information, but the Pentagon did not respond. And the Congressional Budget Office says if the war continues at roughly the same pace as the past few months, with a large U.S. presence and periodic fighting with Iran, this is going to add an additional $2 to $3 billion in monthly costs.
1: Now, does the Trump administration accept those findings?
5: Yeah, they really haven't said that much since the reports came out. The president did take to Truth Social before they came out, and he said that the U.S. was, quote, producing more exquisite and elite weapons than at any time in our history. But both these reports noted that the U.S. was using many Patriot interceptor missiles that shoot down Iranian ballistic missiles. The CBO says the military has burned up to two-thirds of the Patriots, and it could take up to 5 years to replace them. The U.S. still has large stockpiles of many weapons, but the war has put a strain on some important munitions, particularly high-end defensive weapons.
1: All right, that's NPR's Greg Myrie. Greg, thanks a lot.
5: Sure thing, eh?
1: The board of the Kennedy Center has voted to shut the arts complex down.
0: Yeah, less than an hour before that vote on Tuesday, a federal judge ruled that the board cannot add President Trump's name to the exterior of the building or its grounds. And there are still a lot of questions about what happens next.
1: And joining us to help walk us through these questions is NPR culture correspondent Anastasia Siulka. So walk us through the timeline of what happened yesterday.
6: Hi. So federal judge Christopher Cooper's decision came down around noon, and then the board meeting started at 12:30 with only one item on the agenda to vote whether or not to close the center. And the board says the center's in dire circumstances, both financially and structurally. Now, this meeting took place by Zoom, and a source with close knowledge told me about it, but asked not to be identified because this person had not been authorized to speak to the media. This person said there was a very heated back and forth between President Trump, who is now chairman, of course, of the Kennedy Center, and Representative Joyce Beatty, the Democrat from Ohio, who is an ex officio member of the board. Beatty sued Trump and the rest of the board. Anyway, during that conversation, Trump and Beatty got into it, and the board voted for the shutdown. But within a couple of hours of the vote, Trump had posted about the court ruling on his Truth Social platform, and there he vowed not to go ahead with the renovation unless his name is on the building.
1: Yeah, so on that, I mean, how are we supposed to take that? What are we supposed to make of that?
6: Well, it's hard to know how seriously to take Trump's statement, but immediately Beatty's legal team filed that post with Judge Cooper. And as of late yesterday afternoon, Trump and the board had already filed an appeal.
1: All right. So let's assume for the moment that the shutdown does indeed happen. Is that all planned out?
6: At this point, there are honestly more questions unanswered than answered. We obtained the lengthy memo that the board received over the weekend prior to the vote. That only addressed structural matters at the center, not programming. For example, the board told Judge Cooper it intends to move two of the signature annual events, the Kennedy Center Honors and the Mark Twain Prize, somewhere else. Where and how is unclear. The board says it will continue to support the National Symphony Orchestra. How that's going to happen is unclear. For example, the orchestra has moved its upcoming concerts elsewhere, Where's it going to rehearse? Who will pay for it? That's unclear. And it's worth noting that none of the people on the board or in upper management, the Kennedy Center, have that kind of programming experience.
1: Wow, so there's still a lot that we don't know.
6: For sure. Last winter, when President Trump started talking publicly about this huge renovation he wanted to put on, I put together a long list of questions for the Kennedy Center officials. I've still received no answers. For example, will the public know what is being spent and on what? How transparent will the bidding process be? Are there any performing arts experts, people experienced in music, theater, or dance who will have any oversight or at least be consulted? What happens to the archives of the Kennedy Center? What happens to the valuable artworks and historical artifacts housed there? Many of those were gifted to the United States by foreign nations. All of these things are things I will continue to seek answers on.
1: All right, that's NPR's Anastasia Tsiolkos. Thank you very much.
6: Thanks so much for having me.

0: on the next Fresh Air. President Trump's son-in-law, Jared Kushner, has said peace deals are like real estate deals. He's involved with both, as a U.S. special envoy negotiating peace plans while working on private business deals with some of the same countries. We talk with The New Yorker's Dexter Filkins about his story, Jared Kushner's Dollar Diplomacy. Join us.
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2: This is Morning Edition from NPR News. I'm A. Martinez.
3: I'm Leila Faldin.
4: And I'm Michelle Martin. If you've heard the music of Rodrigo Sanchez and Gabriela Quintero even once, you'll know it when you hear it again. It's explosive. It's distinctive. Acoustic guitar, born of their mutual roots in Mexico City, infused with the heat of their first musical love, heavy metal, but then honed by the pressure of making their way without a safety net, busking far from home on the streets of Dublin.
5: This pressure, it was like a,

0: espresso machine. It was, you know, so it's completely out of our comfort zone.
1: And that's probably how and why, the sound just became quite unique.
2: But in the quarter century since, the duo, known as Rodrigo y Gabriela, have lived and toured all over the world, contributed to film and TV soundtracks, won a Grammy, even performed for world leaders at the White House, which has given them some time to consider what all their travels have taught them. And they're sharing it in their latest album, Our Home. It begins with the title track, which shows the band's gentler side.

0: What was the inspiration for that song?
1: We have a studio at home, and we had a rescue kitty cat, and her name was Pelusa. And I rescued Pelusa, and the veterinarians told me she was, it was best if I put her into sleep because she had no cure, and I didn't want to. So we kept Pelusa at the studio for 5 years more. She passed. We had to let her go. And we were super, super sad. And Rod went home and he wrote a melody. And we had a piece like in a day or two. And that was the detonator that activated this whole album.
0: It's an album that explores the meaning of home from several angles, which is fitting considering the many places around the world that Sanchez and Quintero have, between the two of them, called home. Ireland, Denmark, and Spain. Also, Norway, Portugal, and France. For the album Our Home, Rodrigo y Gabriela also found inspiration in a favorite tour stop, Japan.
2: We hadn't been to Japan since before the COVID, and we used to go every other year. Every time we would go there, we fell more in love with the place, with the country, with the culture, with the people. So we told our management, can you just book a tour in Japan, Australia, just to, you know, to refresh our minds a little bit? And we need to reconnect with that. Really makes us feel alive.
0: Japan obviously inspired a number of songs.
2: Exactly.
0: On the album. Well, just tell me about one of them, like Akatsuki.
1: I was watching this show called Naruto. It's a Japanese anime manga. And Akatsuki is a group of criminals on the story. But it has so many layers. So when we were recording it, I convinced Rod to watch it, and then we can both name this piece Akatsuki. I love comics because I love drawing, and my mom used to do comics mexicanos, which they used to call historietas mexicanas, for many, many, many years. So I grew up watching, my mom was the writer of the stories.
0: What were some of the stories that she wrote? Do you remember any of them?
1: Sometimes she adapted like classic stories from literature in its comic form, like, I don't know, The Odyssey or whatever.
0: Oh.
1: And also romantic little novellas and things like that. And my mom always brought in her stories a lot of like a social justice and things like that.
0: Okay, I have to ask about one of the songs. It's definitely a departure, Somos Como Tú.
1: Yes.
0: I think this is the first song that you've written together with lyrics. Do I have that right?
1: Yes, yes.
2: Exactly.

0: The lyrics are not soft. I mean, it's alone looking for a destiny, alone in the middle of the sea. We are paying sentences for being born in an illegal land. Look through your stuff for what I'm missing. I don't want charity. I want to work. You got the luck, but you need to remember I didn't choose to be born here. Rodrigo, will you tell me about it?
1: Yes, I mean, that was in 2015, and it was probably me being traveling. I was living in different places back in the day, in Norway and France. When you go to Europe and you see, especially in France, the African immigration situation, it was actually escalating a lot. And I guess watching and being there and being part of that society at the time made me just write these lyrics one day. I think it's the message is more relevant 11 years later, you know?
0: You've lived all over the world and you draw inspiration from so many different places, so many different influences. You're at a point in your lives where you could live anywhere. And in fact, sometimes you kind of do. What is home to you now?
2: Like, well, for me, home is where my family is. I like to be close to my family after being all over the world. But also I think finding home is finding that place within you where you feel safe, where you feel inspired.
1: It's not a country, it's not a house. It's that feeling of being safe, of being free, of being you, not pretending anything. That's home to me.
0: Rodrigo Sanchez and Gabriela Quintero. Rodrigo y Gabriela, thank you both so much for speaking with us.
2: Gracias.
1: Gracias. Gracias, Michelle.
0: Their album, Our Home, is out Friday.

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1: There's a tiny insect in Florida that spreads a bacteria that's killed off much of the state's citrus trees.
2: We had some of the best looking groves around, and then all the time and effort we had spent, you just see it just diminish right before you.
1: There has been no cure, but now there's hope that gene editing technology could help save the day. I'm Juana Summers. That story on All Things Considered from NPR News.
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4: Live from NPR News in Washington, I'm Dave Mattingly. For the third time, the House has passed a war powers resolution that seeks to block President Trump from continuing to press the war with Iran without congressional approval. Seven Republicans joined Democrats to pass the measure, several more than the last such vote. It came hours after the Congressional Budget Office released numbers showing the war has cost the U.S. more than $38 billion as of August 1st. FBI Director Kash Patel was on Capitol Hill yesterday testifying to members of the Senate Judiciary Committee. NPR's Ryan Lucas says during one line of questioning, Patel defended the lifting of an automatic ban on hiring applicants who'd engaged in prostitution or bestiality.
5: Testifying before the Senate Judiciary Committee, FBI Director Kash Patel defended the changes. He said it's about giving victims of such acts a chance to work at the Bureau. He faced sharp criticism from Democrats, including over his firing of veteran agents and his handling of the Epstein files.
4: That's NPR's Ryan Lucas. Before the end of the day, the Federal Reserve is expected to announce a quarter-point hike in interest rates. That's what most economists are forecasting, with inflation in the U.S. economy still above the Fed's annual target of 2%. It would be the central bank's first rate increase in more than 3 years and the first under Fed Chair Kevin Warsh. This is NPR News. A bill endorsed by the cryptocurrency sector failed to clear a procedural vote in the Senate yesterday. NPR's Raphael Nam reports on Democratic opposition to the measure.
6: Known as the Clarity Act, the bill would have established a set of rules for the crypto sector for the first time in the U.S. Until now, crypto rules have been determined by different federal agencies, making them prone to changing depending on who controls the White House. But critics have said the rules are too lenient to the crypto sector, and many Democrats said the bill wouldn't go far enough in preventing conflicts of interest for President Trump, who earned more than $1 billion from the crypto sector last year. The crypto industry can still try to pass the bill again, but the outlook is very uncertain. Rafael Nam, NPR News.
4: The National Transportation Safety Board and the Federal Aviation Administration are investigating the crash of a TV news helicopter in Los Angeles. It left the pilot and a reporter dead, as well as one person on the ground. The helicopter was covering a bus collision that left two people dead. Here's L.A. County Supervisor Lindsay Horvath.
7: This has been a deeply traumatic day for far too many people.
4: That helicopter belonged to the NBC affiliate in Los Angeles and was being operated by Angel City Air. Wall Street futures are higher this morning. Dow futures are up 23 points. I'm Dave Mattingly in Washington.

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2: I'm Leila Fadel.
3: And I'm A. Martinez. There are growing calls to regulate artificial intelligence technology. Now, some high-profile ones came at an event Tuesday called the Pro-Human Assembly. About 300 people packed into a hotel ballroom in downtown Washington, D.C. to discuss the risks of AI. NPR's Huo Jingnan was there.
4: The event brought together opposite sides of the political spectrum, notably Vermont Senator Bernie Sanders, a socialist, and MAGA strategist and former Trump advisor Steve Bannon. They had different ideas on how to address the threat of AI, but both railed against tech CEOs. Here's Bannon.
5: The American citizens are not going to be supplicants to the oligarchs anymore.
4: And they called for the public to have more of a say in how AI is developed and rolled out. Here's Sanders.
6: Despite living in a so-called democracy, the public has had virtually no input into the AI revolution that is transforming the world in which they live.
4: Right now, it seems like everyone is talking about AI. Fears have been growing following incidents where rogue OpenAI agents hacked another company and OpenAI itself. Then came last week's viral resignation of an Anthropic researcher, prompting calls from industry leaders for a slowdown in AI advancement. Many speakers at the event, including lawmakers from both parties, aired concerns that the technology could become an existential risk if it spirals out of human control. But other speakers raised more immediate risks. That included faith leaders focused on what makes us human, labor organizers concerned about jobs, and parents who say their children were harmed by AI chatbots. Here's Mandy Furness, whose teenage son LJ tried taking his own life twice after extended interactions with chatbots.
7: If you smelled smoke coming from a house fire where children were sleeping, would you stand outside and debate whether you had enough evidence to believe that there was a fire?
4: Many speakers also directly addressed the Trump administration's pushback that curbs on AI development could harm the U.S.'s lead in what it sees as a critical race against China. Sanders called for international coordination to pause advanced AI development. Other speakers suggested that the U.S. had such an edge over China it could afford to pause. Yet others argued that China already regulates AI more strictly, so it may be willing to slow down. Regardless of reasoning, they say that the U.S. can and should stop racing ahead with AI. Huo Jingnan, NPR News.
1: Steve Bannon has talked about tech leaders for a long time. On this program last year, he said they believe in, quote, techno-feudalism rather than self-government. And now, as we heard, the podcast host and Trump ally wants regulation. Mr. Bannon, welcome back.
8: How you doing, Steve? Thanks for having me back.
1: Okay, glad you're here. President Trump said the other day, as I'm sure you know, that the only guardrail needed for AI is a smart president, his words. Does he see the threat here in the same way that you do?
8: I think he takes a different take on it, right? He's got advisors, David Sachs and these guys, that I think have a very different take on this. And remember, they have a much better insight and a lot of highly classified information. So, as you know, I'm part of the president's biggest, promoter, biggest booster. And I saw what he said. That's just on certain things we're going to disagree. And this is one we're going to have to disagree on.
1: You favor some kind of regulation. Do you feel you understand what kind?
8: Well, I think the last 72 hours for your audience has been a game changer. Number one, there's all these issues that have been buried in the labs, the frontier labs, and have not been exposed by senior management. Number two, senior management, all these oligarchs that have fought us tooth and nail on everything that you have to be accelerationists have now flipped and want some sort of, they want some sort of oversight. And number three, I think it's pretty obvious that they're trying to use this to try to get a moat around the top five, four or five frontier labs and really form a cartel. So I think we're in a very dangerous time right now.
1: Okay, so there's a couple of things I want to drill down on, and then I want to hear what your proposal is. When you talk about a moat, you're saying that they want to use safety warnings, you believe, to keep out competitors?
8: Keep out competitors, and I also think they want to The big thing was liability. Look, they have to raise $4 or $5 trillion of equity capital from basically from people's pension funds over the next couple of years. So they're looking to lay off their liability and the risk to the American people. And I think one of the ways they're doing, talking about this moat, is not just anti-competitive to block everybody else. It's to come up with a way to also shove the liabilities onto either the government or some sort of other entity away from themselves, kind of like 230 was on the internet.
1: Section 230, which freed internet companies from liability for what was said on the internet. So that's what you feel is happening. But let's talk about the actual danger. Do you worry about the power of AI getting out of control and threatening humanity?
8: Very much so. I'm far from a doomer because I see this technology has some real upsides to it, but you have to be realistic. And what's happened over the last 2 months with people, just young people, these are the best and the brightest of these companies, the safety experts. And they're sitting there going, hey, you can't imagine what we're working on, and this agentic construct is getting out of control. So I think we have serious problems, and we have to look at those problems.
1: You're right that part of this latest discussion involves a guy named Jacob Coxon, who worked for Anthropic and quit and said, I'm really concerned about what's going on in there. But what is the regulation that stops this?
8: What I'm calling for is that there's got to be, and not just legislation. That's going to take a while, and people have to be realistic about that. I think we need executive action immediately with the companies who, by the way, in the last 48 hours, they said we're open to some sort of oversight. Before it was all acceleration, acceleration, acceleration. If you're not accelerationist, you're pro-Chinese Communist Party. So there's been a big sea change in that. I just want to make sure it's not a head fake to sucker the American people in here to basically socializing the risk and having them keep the upside. And I think it's got to be very serious and detailed, and we need time. That's why my call to action on the Chinese Communist Party today about the quarantine on their AI.
1: Oh, you're talking about trying to limit Chinese development, or at least limit Chinese ability to profit from American developments in this.
8: I want to shut it down.
1: It's going to be a challenge to stop the world's second largest economy that's already doing a lot of AI.
8: Hang on, it's not going to be a challenge. We feed the entire ecosystem, Steve. We provide all the chips. We look the other way on the black market chips. We allow them to steal our intellectual property. They get a free ride right now to their open systems. If you shut down the Chinese Communist Party and AI, which we can do because we give them everything, we can then take our time and set up a regulatory apparatus, I think, like the Atomic Energy Commission or something like that, to have some legislation. You need time to do this right. It can't be done in a hurry. And to do that right, you need to shut down. Everybody says, oh, it's China, China, China. Well, shut China down. It's not going to be that hard. It's going to be controversial, but it won't be hard.
1: Steve Bannon, it's a pleasure talking with you. Thank you so much.
8: Steve, thank you very much.

0: encore avec Megan, with Megan, les archives musicales, music archives from the 30s, 40s, 50s, 60s and from les festivals acadiens et créoles. 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
1: Good morning, Mae Martinez. An honor student in upstate New York was suspended for bringing a cup of coffee to class. The school district had banned outside food and drinks. Julie Caputa refused to throw it away as an act of civil disobedience. She argued the new rule had never gotten a required public hearing, so the school board held one. Now teachers decide what's allowed in class. Now, we're not taking sides, but as a morning show, we know better than to get between someone and their coffee. It's Morning Edition.
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1: It's Morning Edition from NPR News. I'm Mae Martinez.
3: And I'm Leila Faldin. Good morning. A new feature out today in Vanity Fair looks at Vice President Vance's time at Yale Law School for clues about his political future. It also reveals details about discussions he had with Hillary Clinton's 2016 presidential campaign. Chris Whipple reported that story and joins us now. Good morning, Chris. Thanks for being on the program.
4: Good to be with you.
3: So let's start with that interaction with the Clinton campaign just after Vance graduated Yale. What happened?
4: Well, you know, the story of J.D. Vance and Hillary Clinton in 2016 is amazing, given what Vance said at the time. He said in no uncertain terms that he was opposed to both Hillary Clinton and Donald Trump. He was voting for a third-party candidate, but it turns out that he was privately trying to get Hillary elected. He told an intermediary to the Clinton campaign, I hate Hillary, but I hate Trump more. He can't be elected, and also that Hillary is going to lose, but she doesn't have to. And he was advising this intermediary, get Hillary to the blue wall Midwestern states, stop hanging out with Beyonce in Miami. Later, he was in direct contact with Jake Sullivan, one of Clinton's top aides, shortly after she had made her infamous remark about the deplorables. Right. Followers of Trump, and said, she's got to fix this deplorables thing. She's got to get her act together. So it's a pretty amazing story.
3: I mean, especially given where Vance is now. I mean, he's President Trump's vice president. Does this episode, this reporting, and Vance's time at Yale tell you something about who Vance is as a politician?
4: Yeah, it's fascinating because he spent his formative years at Yale Law School as a hillbilly from Appalachia and a Marine just out of Iraq. And it was there that he met someone who would profoundly shape his life. Her name was Amy Chua. I speak to her for my Vanity Fair piece. Mm-hmm. She's better known as the Tiger Mother for a book she wrote on tough love parenting. But she immediately pegged Vance as someone who was going places. She helped him really, really create Hillbilly Elegy, turn a bunch of musings into a book. And she befriended the star of that class at Yale Law,

0: whose name was Usha Chilakuri, Vance's future wife. So it's a pretty amazing story.
1: What have you heard from either Vance or the White House about your reporting?
0: Well, you know, we did reach out to Vance's office. Vance did something like 33 interviews for Communion. He declined to sit down with me for the Vanity Fair piece. You know, he denies that he was in any way trying to help Hillary win, but the reporting speaks for itself.
1: You also talked to Tucker Carlson for this piece, who's potentially a presidential rival for Vance in 2028, although he says he's not running. What did he tell you about Vance and Trump's response to the release of the Epstein files?
0: Well, it's interesting, and all on the record. And Carlson told me that he thought that Vance was in favor of transparency. He wanted the files released. Trump, on the other hand, according to Carlson, ordered the cover-up. Carlson's words, not mine. I asked him again, what are you saying? He said that Trump ordered the cover-up. Carlson asked Trump why, and the response was, it's just Russiagate, Russiagate, Russiagate, meaning presumably Trump thought it was all a Democratic hoax.
1: We'll have to leave it there. Chris Whipple, his latest article is God and Vance at Yale. It's in Vanity Fair. This is NPR News.

0: 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I'm Leila Fadel.
1: And I'm A. Martinez. There are 21 million women in the U.S. who need low-cost birth control but live in a county with limited access. That's the major takeaway from a new analysis shared exclusively with NPR. NPR's Selena Simmons-Duffin traveled to one of the places researchers identified as having an extreme birth control access gap, Maricopa County, Arizona.
2: I went to the Wesley Community and Health Center in Phoenix on a scorching September morning. Chief Clinical Officer Wendy Redford showed me around the clinic.
3: Hey, girl.
4: Hi.
3: I didn't recognize you. Is that a new tattoo?
4: It is.
2: Even though they provide the full range of primary care here, Redford says they do a lot of birth control appointments.
5: All day, every day. And even if they're coming for diabetes, that's what we're talking to them about their pregnancy needs.
2: The bathrooms are stocked with free condoms. They offer patients birth control pills along with more expensive, long-lasting birth control options.
5: This is like the implant, IUD.
2: All of these options are available for free for people who are low income and uninsured, thanks to federal funding from a grant program called Title 10. The new analysis comes from two reproductive health organizations, the Guttmacher Institute, which specializes in research, and Power to Decide, which does public education and advocacy. Together, they created interactive maps that show county by county the number of brick-and-mortar clinics that offer low and no-cost birth control, and the number of low-income women who self-identify in surveys as needing access to those services. Redford says being able to get the birth control you want can change your whole life.
5: If you've got three kids and you don't want to have four kids because you're already splitting everything three ways and trying to make that stretch, how can we help you, you know, keep your family on a more financially stable path?
2: The new map shows Maricopa County has 29 clinics that receive public funding for family planning, including Wesley and Phoenix. It also has almost 300,000 women in need of subsidized birth control, and researchers use clinic appointment availability to estimate that only 8% of that need is being met, what they call an extreme access gap. Redford says those numbers don't surprise her, even in a big city like Phoenix.
5: We are not in a rural area. We are in a highly accessible area if you have high resources. If you don't have high resources, namely insurance and even Medicaid, if you don't have those things, accessing care is incredibly difficult because doors are shut on you.
2: Rachel Fay of Power to Decide says that reality is true all over the country. Whether you can get the birth control you want in America depends on where you live and who you are.
6: These maps are an attempt to visualize and to drive home the point that it is not actually a reality that everyone can just get access to contraception.
2: In fact, the current reality is probably even more grim than what the maps show, explains Megan Kavanaugh, a principal data researcher at Guttmacher.
7: The data that inform these maps come from 2020 to 2023. Many of these clinics have closed. We know Planned Parenthoods have closed in the past year due to what happened with the defunding with Medicaid.
2: She expects more closures as more provisions of the One Big Beautiful Bill Act, also known as H.R. 1, take effect, including Medicaid work requirements. Plus, President Trump has been trying to cut or remake the Title 10 program since his first term in office. Again, here's Rachel Fay.
6: The truth is there is absolutely no indication that it is anything but getting worse.
2: She says they plan to update the maps as new data comes in. In the meantime, she's planning to use them to advocate for more money for family planning. Title 10 funding has been flat for years, always under $300 million.
6: We need to be funding Title 10 at $700 million at least to even come close to meeting the need that we know is out there.
2: Back in Phoenix, Wendy Redford thinks there are a range of reasons the county is only meeting 8% of the need for subsidized birth control right now. To begin with, sex education isn't mandated in all Arizona schools.
5: There is this lack of foundational knowledge about how and if and when a person can become pregnant.
2: She also says fear in certain communities, including among immigrants, keeps people from the clinic, as does people generally not knowing that subsidized birth control for people, regardless of insurance, is available.
5: One of the really hard parts is getting the butts in the seats. Getting the people to come in, outreaching them. We're here, we have this.
2: More funding would help, she says. They could hire more providers and more staff, and do more marketing to reach more people. Selena Simmons-Duffin, NPR News, Phoenix, Arizona.
0: Democrats say they plan to recruit and train at least 10,000 democracy protectors. That's what they're calling volunteers who will be at polling places across the country during the midterms. NPR's Frank Langfitt reports.
4: The Association of State Democratic Committees calls this the New Battlefield Project and says the scale is unprecedented. Jane Klebb is the group's president and also vice chair of the Democratic National Committee. She says the job of volunteers is to deter any attempt to scare voters.
8: If you see people outside of the polling locations with military-looking equipment, with masks on, that's intimidating to a voter. So we're asking Democracy Protector volunteers to wear all blue. They're going to be trained in how to de-escalate situations, and they're going to be a friendly, happy face.
4: Sending monitors to polling places is nothing new. Congress and the Department of Justice deploy observers, as do nonpartisan groups such as the Carter Center and the League of Women Voters. But Klebb says American elections face especially grave threats this fall. She cited President Trump's attempt to restrict mail-in voting, which the Supreme Court rejected Monday, as well as calls by Trump's former advisor, Steve Bannon, to send ICE agents to the polls. Klebb says volunteers will all use cell phones to document any signs of intimidation.
8: I think Americans all across the country saw how powerful a cell phone can be during the ICE raids in Minnesota.
4: In a statement, White House spokeswoman Lauren Bisse responded that the only thing Americans should fear is Democrats who refuse to support election security measures, such as requiring voter ID. Federal law generally forbids the deployment of armed federal agents at polls. As Election Day approaches, the Trump administration continues to try to take more control over voting, which is the prerogative of the states. For instance, Homeland Security Secretary Mark Wayne Mullen has threatened criminal charges against state election officials if they don't provide their voter rolls to the federal government. Frank Langfitt, NPR News, Washington.
0: It's Morning Edition from NPR News. I'm Leila Fadel.
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5: Good morning. A federal judge ruled the Kennedy Center cannot use, quote, linguistic gymnastics to get President Trump's name on the building. Trump says without that, he won't use money Congress allocated to repair the center. It's Morning Edition from NPR News. Two new government reports calculate the cost of the war with Iran, more than $30 billion. I'm Amy Martinez.
6: And I'm Leila Fadel. They also detail damage to U.S. bases and equipment, something the Pentagon has not wanted to share. Also, which schools lead to student borrowers who are least likely to repay their federal loans? And a new video show about artificial intelligence is coming to NPR. It's called Machine Gods. It's Wednesday, September 16th. On this day in 1966, the Metropolitan Opera House at New York's Lincoln Center opened. The news is next.
7: Live from NPR News in Washington, I'm Corva Coleman. Late last night, the House approved a war powers resolution that would block President Trump's ability to continue the Iran war without congressional approval. Seven House Republicans joined Democrats in the vote. The Federal Reserve will decide today what to do about short-term interest rates. Forecasters expect the Fed to boost rates by 0.25%. NPR Scott Horsley says rates have not been lifted in more than 3 years, but conditions now are different.
8: The U.S. war with Iran has rekindled inflation, pushing oil and gasoline prices higher. The Congressional Budget Office warns the war is likely to keep putting upward pressure on prices into next year. Just today, AAA said the price of diesel had jumped to another record high, $6.31 a gallon. And Fed Chairman Kevin Warsh renewed his promise to get inflation under control when he spoke last month in Jackson Hole, Wyoming.
7: NPR's Scott Horsley reporting. Kentucky Republican Congressman Thomas Massie has introduced articles of impeachment against Defense Secretary Pete Hegseth. Massie claims Hegseth has waged the war against Iran illegally. Meanwhile, the Defense Secretary is asking U.S. military commanders to send well-groomed, physically fit troops to a gathering in Quantico, Virginia later this month. NPR's Quill Lawrence has more.
9: Hegseth has asked military leaders to nominate high-performing junior officers and sergeants to attend what he's calling a State of the Force address at Marine Base Quantico, and specified that they be impeccably groomed and meet physical height-to-weight ratios, according to documents seen by NPR. Last year, Hegseth hastily summoned generals and admirals from around the world to attend a speech about what he called the warrior ethos that included culture war issues like trans troops and dispensations for some troops to grow beards for religious or health reasons. Since he took the Pentagon's top job, Hegseth has often done physical training with troops at bases around the world. Quill Lawrence, NPR News.
7: A bill endorsed by the cryptocurrency industry failed to clear a procedural vote in the Senate yesterday. NPR's Rafael Nam reports on Democratic opposition to the measure.
10: Known as the Clarity Act, the bill would have established a set of rules for the crypto sector for the first time in the U.S. Until now, crypto rules have been determined by different federal agencies, making them prone to changing depending on who controls the White House. But critics have said the rules are too lenient to the crypto sector, and many Democrats said the bill wouldn't go far enough in preventing conflicts of interest for President Trump, who earned more than $1 billion from the crypto sector last year. The crypto industry can still try to pass the bill again, but the outlook is very uncertain. Rafael Nam, NPR News.
7: You're listening to NPR News from Washington. Two more big tech leaders have issued statements on potential government regulation of artificial intelligence. Meta CEO Mark Zuckerberg does not agree with other AI leaders that AI research should be slowed down. He favors working with independent evaluators to ensure safety. The head of computer chip making company NVIDIA also does not want to slow down. Jensen Huang says government regulation is not necessary. The Department of Homeland Security's Inspector General's Office has released a report on the immigration detention facility in Florida known as Alligator Alcatraz. It says detainees were subjected to a slew of poor living conditions, including being held in small metal enclosures. NPR's Vanessa Romo reports.
11: Findings revealed that 79 detainees were confined to metal cages with about 4 feet by 4 feet of floor space for up to 2 hours. Inspectors called it unprecedented among detention facilities and said they presented significant risk to detainees' health and safety. DHS's internal report also found detainees lacked clean drinking water, adequate food, and proper medical care. Showers were infested with bugs, and staff couldn't identify which detention standards they were expected to follow. The facility, which opened in 2025, shut down over the summer following a string of lawsuits. Vanessa Romo, NPR News.
7: A news helicopter crashed yesterday in Los Angeles, killing two people aboard and one person on the ground. The news crew was covering a fatal bus crash. The bus accident left two more people dead. This is NPR.
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14: Overall chances for wet weather not the greatest as we're moving on through the next few days. In fact, only a 20% chance of a pop-up thunderstorm today. Partly to mostly cloudy, the high 95, and our heat index peaking at 109. Fair weather for the early morning, a low 75. Sunny for Thursday, Friday too, with highs each day middle 90s. Close to 95 on Saturday with some sun. Isolated showers and thunderstorms returning by Sunday, the high at 95. I'm meteorologist Jennifer Naramore.
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18: It's Morning Edition from NPR News. I'm Leila Fadel in Washington, D.C.
5: And I'm A. Martinez in Los Angeles, California. The board of the Kennedy Center has voted to shut the arts complex down.
18: Shortly before that vote on Tuesday, a federal judge ruled that the board cannot add President Trump's name to the exterior of the building or its grounds. And there are still a lot of questions about what happens next.
5: And joining us to help walk us through these questions is NPR culture correspondent Anastasia Siulkas. So walk us through the timeline of what happened yesterday.
19: So federal judge Christopher Cooper's decision came down around noon, and then the board meeting started at 12:30 p.m. There was only one item on the agenda, to vote whether or not to close the center. The board says the center's in dire circumstances, both financially and structurally. The board meeting took place by Zoom, and a source with close knowledge of the meeting told me about it, but asked not to be identified because this person had not been authorized to speak to the media. This person said there was a very heated back and forth between President Trump, who is now chairman of the center, and Representative Joyce Beatty, the Democrat from Ohio, who is an ex officio member of the board, and Beatty sued Trump and the rest of the board. Trump and Beatty got into it, and the board voted for the shutdown. Within a couple of hours of that vote, though, Trump had posted about the court ruling on his Truth Social platform, and he vowed publicly not to go ahead with the renovation unless his name is on the building.
5: Yeah, so on that, I mean, how are we supposed to take that? What are we supposed to make of that?
19: Well, it's hard to know how seriously to take Trump's statement, but immediately Beatty's legal team filed that post with Judge Cooper, and as of late yesterday afternoon, Trump and the board had already filed an appeal.
5: All right, so let's assume for the moment that the shutdown does indeed happen. Is that all planned out?
19: At this point, there are honestly more questions unanswered than answered. We obtained the lengthy memo that the board received over the weekend prior to the vote. That only addressed structural matters at the center, not programming. For example, the board told Judge Cooper it intends to move two of the signature annual events, the Kennedy Center Honors and the Mark Twain Prize, somewhere else. Where and how is unclear. The board says it will continue to support the National Symphony Orchestra. How that's going to happen is unclear. For example, the orchestra has moved its upcoming concerts elsewhere. Where's it going to rehearse? Who will pay for it? That's unclear. And it's worth noting that none of the people on the board or in upper management, the Kennedy Center, have that kind of programming experience.
5: Wow. So there's still a lot that we don't know.
19: For sure. Last winter, when President Trump started talking publicly about this huge renovation he wanted to put on, I put together a long list of questions for the Kennedy Center officials. I've still received no answers. For example, will the public know what is being spent and on what? How transparent will the bidding process be? Are there any performing arts experts, people experienced in music, theater, or dance who will have any oversight or at least be consulted? What happens to the archives of the Kennedy Center? What happens to the valuable artworks and historical artifacts housed there? Many of those were gifted to the United States by foreign nations. All of these things are things I will continue to seek answers on.
5: All right, that's NPR's Anastasia Tsiolkos. Thank you very much.
19: Thanks so much for having me.
18: Now, the Kennedy Center is more than just a performing arts venue. It's a living memorial to John F. Kennedy as mandated by Congress in 1964. For more on the legal fight surrounding the D.C. monument, I'm joined now by Nathaniel Zielinski. He's lead counsel at the Washington Litigation Group, which is representing Congresswoman Joyce Beatty in her lawsuit against the Kennedy Center board.
20: Good morning.
18: So as you understand it, is the board legally allowed to close the Kennedy Center?
20: Absolutely not. There's actually an order that Judge Cooper issued back in May in which Judge Cooper said that the first vote to shut down had been unlawful, that the center didn't consider all of the things that it should have considered when deciding whether to close for renovation. And it's important to note that performing arts centers don't just shut down completely when you do renovations. The industry standard is you actually maintain some degree of arts. You have a link with your artists, your donors, and your patrons. And that's what the center had always planned to do. So Judge Cooper said that the initial plan to shut down had been unlawful. And Judge Cooper said that if they want to vote to shut down again before they shut down, they have to come back to Judge Cooper and prove that what they were doing was prudent and consistent with the board's obligations under the law.
18: So are you going back to the judge to try and get the center reopened?
20: Well, so legally right now, the center has to be open. So so what has to happen is actually the government has to go to Judge Cooper and say, we would like to close. So it's actually the reverse. They'll have to go to Judge Cooper and they'll have to ask Judge Cooper, can we shut down? Is everything we did consistent with your opinion? We think the answer to that is no. We think this was, again,
18: because they're saying they did it over safety concerns, that the building is so deteriorated that it's not safe to be open.
20: Yes. No, we that's exactly right. We think this is a sort of sham justification. And the reality is that they have, they're trying to hide the fact that after the unlawful renaming, that renamed the center after Donald Trump, that there was a remarkable drop in artists, patrons, and donors. And so they're trying to hide that fact by going through with this shutdown.
0: Now, the center is actually closed from what we understand. It's being reported that it is closed.
20: So we are investigating that. That I know there were reports of that late last night. We have demanded answers from the government, and we're going to be following up on that this morning. If it is closed, that would be a very serious breach of the court's order.
0: Now, what, if anything, can you tell us about Congresswoman Beatty's interactions with President Trump at the board meeting yesterday? We understand it was heated.
20: So my understanding from the Congresswoman and what I think she said publicly is there was some heated interactions at the meeting. The reality is that at the end of the day, the law here is very clear. The center cannot be named for Donald Trump. It can only be named for John F. Kennedy. But repeatedly, the president has tried to put his name. This is now the almost, I think, third time that he has attempted to put his name on the center. The court has clearly said he can't do that. The law here is very clear. He obviously feels differently.
0: Now, the president says if he can't get his name on the building, he won't actually fix anything. I mean, even though Congress has appropriated $257 million for Kennedy Center repairs, is there a way to compel the president to carry out the repairs approved by Congress?
20: So what I would step back and say is that what the president's threat is nakedly unlawful as well, because a prudent trustee, a loyal trustee, does not say, I am only going to help this institution that I am charged with overseeing if it honors me. That's just not what a prudent trustee does. So I think that what you're getting at is exactly right. The president here is violating his obligations as a trustee. The question of how we proceed then is one that I think is going to be in front of Judge Cooper and could be very complicated.
0: Now, as you mentioned, it's been several times that the board has tried to add the name. The judge in this case said they were just doing linguistic gymnastics because of the term restored by President Donald J. Trump. Now, Trump says he will take this to the Supreme Court. Could you see this legal battle going that far?
20: I mean, look, any litigant can always say we can take this to the Supreme Court. We feel very confident in our position legally. We've already prevailed now twice before the district court. We prevailed once before the D.C. Circuit at the interim stay stage. And the government declined, by the way, to go to the Supreme Court at that stage, which I think is a telling indication that their arguments are weak. And, you know, we're going to continue to vigorously litigate this.
0: Now, in the Truth Social post I mentioned earlier, where Trump said he would withhold repairs until his name was on the building, he also mentioned that he raised $17 million to keep the Kennedy Center afloat. So it seems like he's threatening to withhold money for repairs, but also raising money to keep it going. I mean, what do you make of that?
20: Well, I think the problem here is that we have no idea what the accuracy of those True Social posts is. I mean, there was a True Social post back in February of 2026 in which the president announced that he was going to close the center and said he had conducted a one-year review with all the best experts and artists, and everyone said closure was the best idea. Judge Cooper found in his May decision that no one-year review ever happened, that in a word, that was a lie. And so I have no idea what the reference to the $17 million even is. I have no idea if that's true. And this is a scenario where facts are stubborn things. And so we need to get the facts, not just whatever the president says in a True Social post.
0: Now, you filed that True Social post with the judge. What's the goal there?
20: I think we had to tell the judge of a recent development in the case. And, you know, the development was both the fact that they had voted and then the fact that the president had linked these two things, the renaming and the renovations. The government has always said we need to shut down immediately to conduct renovations, but now the president is saying we're not going to conduct the renovations until my name goes up. He's holding the center hostage, and that's a fact that is relevant to the court's analysis.
0: Now, I want to take a step back here because I imagine your client and the president see this as a bigger fight than about a name on a building. What is your client fighting for?
20: At the end of the day, this is really a fight about the rule of law. The Kennedy Center is a memorial named for a slain president, and Congress designated that it can only be named for John F. Kennedy. And so, look, there are lots of fights right now in this country about the rule of law. Some of them are very important, but are a little abstract. This is a fight over the rule of law. Must the president follow the law? that is very tangible. It's visible. People see it with their own eyes. And it, at the end of the day, is about a president abusing his powers for his own vanity.
0: That's Nathaniel Zielinski, lead counsel at the Washington Litigation Group, which is representing Congresswoman Joyce Beatty in her lawsuit against the Kennedy Center Board. Thank you for your time.
20: Thanks for having me.
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15: On the next Fresh Air, President Trump's son-in-law, Jared Kushner, has said peace deals are like real estate deals. 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We talk with The New Yorker's Dexter Filkins about his story, Jared Kushner's Dollar Diplomacy. 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
0: 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I'm Leila Faldin.
1: I'm Martinez.
26: And I'm Steve Inskeep with some news about us. Two leading tech journalists are founding a new video show on AI, and it's coming to NPR twice a week. The hosts are Kevin Roos and Casey Newton, previously known to the tech world for the New York Times podcast Hard Fork, among other things. Their new venture on NPR is called Machine Gods, and it launches in October. Gentlemen, welcome.
27: Thanks so much, Steve.
28: Hey, Steve.
26: And I want listeners to understand each of your voices. Will you each just say your names?
27: Yes, I'm Kevin Roos.
28: And I'm Casey Newton.
26: And the program is called Machine Gods. What's the big idea?
27: So Machine Gods is how people out here where we are in San Francisco talk about what's happening in AI. They talk about the fact that we are creating these rapidly improving AI systems. Some people sort of jokingly refer to them as the machine god. And also we've been spending the past 4 years making a show about the latest developments in the world of tech. We're very excited to bring this show to NPR because we think this is a really important time for the public to understand what we see here, which is this industry racing ahead towards something that we've never really seen before. These AI systems are becoming quite capable, quite dangerous, and we're both excited by the potential as well as a little terrified of the risk.
26: Isn't this almost a literal title in that there are some people in this field who think they're creating God?
2: Absolutely. There is a religious element to the way that lots of folks out here talk about what they're doing. The name is also sort of a play on some of the leaders of these companies who also sort of styled themselves as religious figures. So that's definitely an element we hope to capture in our reporting.
26: What has obsessed you about this topic in recent years?
27: One thing that I'm fascinated by is that the people who are building this technology are in some sense the most scared of it. You know, we've seen this just in the past couple of weeks with the Anthropic researcher, Jacob Coxon, who resigned saying that he was scared about how quickly things were progressing. We've seen this in the call by Anthropic CEO Dario Amodei to pace the frontier and kind of slow down AI development. This has not been true for other waves of technology that Casey and I have covered in our careers. You didn't see people at Facebook saying how terrified they were of the godlike superintelligence they were trying to build. But this is really a feature of the modern AI era, is that the people on the inside who have the most exposure to the technology are in some sense the most concerned.
26: I feel that you have a unique challenge, which I certainly experience as a journalist, as a broadcaster, when I touch this topic, and that is trying to understand myself what is going on and then explain it to laymen. It's extraordinarily difficult.
2: It's very difficult, but I think it's a challenge that Kevin and I both relish. We have seen firsthand the power of explanatory journalism to get people interested in a topic and give them the tools they need to make better decisions about the kind of world that they live in.
27: And Steve, it's really not that complicated. I mean, if two idiots like us can understand it, I have high hopes for the NPR audience.
26: That's good. That's good. I'd like to understand how you think about the developments of the last several days. You already referred to them. Mm-hmm. Jacob Coxon was a relatively junior employee who quit and issued this warning. Dario Amodei, the CEO of the entire company, talks about pacing AI differently and wanting antitrust exemptions so that companies can collaborate on safety. There are all kinds of theories about why all of this discussion is happening now. There are some conspiracy theories about why it's all happening now. What do you think is going on?
2: You know, at the most fundamental level, it is the CEOs of really two companies, Anthropic and OpenAI, who have the best window into the present state of AI development. And when they look at the models that they're building right now that haven't yet been released to the public, they're seeing things that make them really, really worried. And they're saying, hey, even if we were to stop individually, we're not confident that other companies around the world would stop. And so this is the time to figure out how we would initiate a slowdown if we felt like we were getting to that point.
27: Yeah, and I don't buy the conspiracy theories, Steve, because these people have been talking about these risks for years. I think what's new is that other people outside the bubble are starting to talk about it as well.
26: What keeps you guys awake at night when you think about this topic?
2: I mean, I think for me, it would be what they call recursive self-improvement, the idea that eventually these systems will just build and improve themselves, and they will just improve at a rate where human beings can't understand what's going on. And, you know, if that were to happen, we may enter some kind of scenario where we see ourselves losing control over this technology.
27: And I'll throw in another bit of AI insider jargon, which is I worry about the alignment problem. Mm-hmm. This is the classic dilemma of how you build a system that is aligned with human values. It's an unsolved technical problem. And as these systems get closer and closer to human level experts, it's even more urgent that we figure out how to make them behave not just predictably, but to also behave in line with our values, to not go off and conduct cyber attacks or build bioweapons. So that's what keeps me up at night.
26: And let me ask you about the other side of this. When you peel away the hype, What excites you about the possibilities of this technology for real?
2: I mean, Kevin and I both get really excited about applications in medicine, the potential of this technology to help us discover new drugs and otherwise improve medical care. If you're on the side of human progress and you'd like to see us make great scientific discoveries, it seems like AI could be a really great tool to get us there as long as we're able to manage all of the risks.
27: And I'm excited about some of the more sort of mundane daily applications of this stuff. You know, we're creating this company now and this new show, and we needed a website. And I've been building websites for more than 20 years, and I spent untold weeks, months, years of my life struggling through some sort of programming problem related to a website I'm building. And now we were able to just give an AI a set of instructions about our company and what we're doing and some visual assets. And it went off and built an amazing website that was better than anything I could have done.
26: Casey Newton and Kevin Roos are the hosts of the new show, Machine Gods. You will see their work on NPR starting in October. It's video first. A full radio program will be available on NPR member stations early next year. Gentlemen, thanks.
27: Thanks so much, Steve.
2: Thanks, Steve.
26: And because we mentioned Anthropic, I will note that Anthropic is a financial supporter of NPR. This is NPR News.
15: There's a tiny insect in Florida that spreads a bacteria that's killed off much of the state's citrus trees.
3: We had some of the best looking groves around, and then all the time and effort we had spent, you just see it just diminish right before you.
15: There has been no cure, but now there's hope that gene editing technology could help save the day. I'm Juana Summers. 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
17: 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The phone number is 337-893-5066. Ici, on parle français.
23: Bernard F. Duyon, APLC. LSBA file number LA2213096.
4: Live from NPR News in Washington, I'm Dave Mattingly. The Congressional Budget Office says the war with Iran has cost the U.S. more than $38 billion as of August 1st. The CBO says most of that money was spent on munitions. The report was released hours before the House passed its third War Powers resolution, requiring President Trump to get congressional approval to continue the fight. The State Department is shifting $52 million in foreign military funding to focus more on the Western Hemisphere and less on Eastern Europe and the Middle East. NPR's Michelle Kellerman says this follows Secretary of State Marco Rubio's trip to South America.
6: The Foreign Military Financing Program provides grants and loans to countries to buy U.S. military equipment and training. The State Department says for the last decade, 80% of that went to the Middle East. But now the department has told Congress that it is redirecting $52 million meant for Slovakia, North Macedonia, Tunisia, and Iraq, and moving that to Panama, Peru, Ecuador, and Colombia. Secretary Rubio visited those last three countries just last week, promising to help them fight what he calls narco-terrorism. He also wants to ensure that they rely on U.S. defense capabilities and not give a foothold to China or other U.S. adversaries. Michelle Kellerman, NPR News, the State Department.
4: This is NPR News. Authorities in Los Angeles say five people are dead after a local TV news helicopter crashed while covering a fatal bus collision. Two people were killed in the bus crash before three others were killed when the helicopter went down. NPR's Mandalit Del Barco has more.
7: The local news anchor of TV station NBC4 confirmed the news that during a live broadcast, its news chopper crashed and burst into flames in Chatsworth, a suburban LA neighborhood in the San Fernando Valley. The station also reported that among those killed were the pilot and Eliana Morena, a well-known local aerial journalist. They'd been working for NBC4 and the local Telemundo station, covering news of an SUV that slammed into a city bus. During a news conference, L.A. City Council member Bob Blumenfeld echoed the shock felt in the community.
8: Tonight is a tragedy compounded by another tragedy, and it is just devastating.
7: The cause of the helicopter crash is still being investigated. Mandalit Del Barco, NPR News, Los Angeles.
4: AAA says the cost of diesel in the U.S. hit another record high today. It now averages $6.31 a gallon. The price of regular gasoline is also up again. It's averaging $4.37 nationwide. In California, regular tops $6 a gallon. I'm Dave Mattingly in Washington.
9: Paper is made out of a tree, but trees are made to be more. They're stormwater sponges, you see, eliminating water galore. Tree roots prepare soil in the ground for when storms and rain come in mass. The area under a tree crown holds 7 times as much water as grass. When we take care of our trees, then they take care of us back, removing water with ease to make up for the drainage we lack. Trees are made to be more. That's why you shouldn't ignore the stormwater sponges of nature. Trees are much more than paper.
24: We are smack dab in the middle of our fall fundraiser. And I'd say, why don't you donate today at kareofyes.org? You click that little red donate button. 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Zydeco Stomp Pasale with a nice little mustard yellow kind of color to it, as well as the green with the resurrection fern. Great for late summer, early fall vibes.
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5: It's Morning Edition from NPR News. I'm Amy Martinez in Los Angeles, California.
0: And I'm Leila Fadel in Washington, D.C. Good morning. Two new government reports have the most detailed looks yet at the cost of the U.S. war with Iran. It has caused damages to U.S. bases, shortages in American weapons, and a price tag of more than $30 billion.
5: For more, we're joined by NPR national security correspondent Greg Myrie. Greg, who's responsible for these reports?
10: One of them comes from the Congressional Budget Office and the other from the Pentagon's Inspector General. And both of these are independent, nonpartisan agencies. Both reports detail the extensive damage to U.S. bases and military equipment, like the U.S. naval base in Bahrain. And this is something the Pentagon has really not wanted to talk about. The Pentagon Inspector General said the Iranian strikes damaged and destroyed, quote, hundreds of buildings and structures at U.S. bases, and it listed 8 countries in the region where this has happened. Also, around 60 U.S. aircraft have been damaged or destroyed. Now, about half of these are Reaper drones, and they cost at least $30 million apiece, but also around a dozen refueling aircraft and several fighter planes. And hey, we should remember that in past wars, the Pentagon held multiple briefings every week. We might get this kind of information over time, but briefings have been extremely rare under Defense Secretary Pete Hegseth.
5: We've heard a lot of estimates about the cost of the war. Any more concrete figures, though?
10: Yeah, these are giving us more detail, but they tend to be pretty much along the lines of what we've been hearing. The Congressional Budget Office put the cost so far at $38 billion. The Pentagon Inspector General came up with $33 billion, and these numbers are just above and below the $37 billion that Hegseth gave back in July. And all three are actually using slightly different cutoff dates, so they do seem to be pretty much in the same ballpark. Now, they do not count the cost of rebuilding these damaged U.S. bases. The CBO said it tried to get this information, but the Pentagon did not respond. And the Congressional Budget Office says if the war continues at roughly the same pace as the past few months, with a large U.S. presence and periodic fighting with Iran, this is going to add an additional $2 to $3 billion in monthly costs.
5: Now, does the Trump administration accept those findings?
10: Yeah, they really haven't said that much since the reports came out. The president did take to Truth Social before they came out, and he said that the U.S. was, quote, producing more exquisite and elite weapons than at any time in our history. But both these reports noted that the U.S. was using many Patriot interceptor missiles that shoot down Iranian ballistic missiles. The CBO says the military has burned up to two-thirds of the Patriots, and it could take up to 5 years to replace them. The U.S. still has large stockpiles of many weapons, but the war has put a strain on some important munitions, particularly high-end defensive weapons.
1: By the way, Greg, one more thing. I mean, how is the U.S. funding this war?
10: The Trump administration is asking for an additional $67 billion to cover the Iran war and to pay for what it says are other urgent military needs. Now, Congress hasn't acted, and it may not act before the November elections. Inflation remains elevated, and the Congressional Budget Office says the Iran war is one key reason, and it also predicts that inflation will be about a half percentage point higher in the first part of next year than it would be if there was no war.
1: All right, that's NPR's Greg Myrie. Greg, thanks a lot.
10: Sure thing, eh?
0: Many federal student loan borrowers are in crisis. We've previously reported that millions are in default on their loans or well on their way to default. New federal data offers one reason why. Hundreds of thousands of these borrowers attended the same problematic schools. NPR's Corey Turner has been digging into this new data, and he joins us now to explain. Good morning, Corey.
8: Good morning, Layla.
0: So walk us through the basics here. What's in this new data and why does it matter?
8: Yeah, so it's a new metric that the Education Department didn't fully publish until this year, looking at all the schools in the entire federal student loan program. And it shows what percentage of a school's recent borrowers are at least 3 months late on their federal loan payments. And it turns out that this non-payment rate, that's what they call it, is a pretty darn good thermometer to gauge a school's health and its quality. Mm. So here's what we learned in the data. Borrowers at public and private nonprofit schools, on average, are doing okay. It's the private for-profit schools, Layla, that really got my attention. On average, one in three recent borrowers at these schools are not repaying their federal loans. And then, when you zoom in on the 500 schools with the highest non-payment rates in the whole system, it gets much worse. And the vast majority are private for-profits. Eileen Connor heads the Project on Predatory Student Lending. It's a nonprofit that advocates on behalf of borrowers.
11: These numbers were really jaw-dropping. It's really incredible to me that those schools are still in the program. They're still eligible today. They're still enrolling students today. They're still burdening people with debt today. I find it almost incomprehensible.
0: What should people know about what's happening at these schools?
8: Well, it is complicated. Many of these schools fit a pattern. Mm-hmm. They market short-term career training, especially to vulnerable, lower-income students who are hoping to become hairstylists, electricians, dental assistants, HVAC techs. I called one of the schools on this list, UEI College, where more than half of its recent students are not repaying their loans. In raw numbers, Layla, that is more than 17,000 borrowers late on their payments.
0: Wow.
8: UEI spokesman Joseph Cockrell told me they are, quote, concerned, they need to do better, and that it is all hands on deck right now, reaching out to these borrowers. He says a big part of the problem, though, is the pandemic payment pause, plus all the Biden-era talk of loan forgiveness, left borrowers feeling really confused.
12: That they didn't know the status of their loans, thought their loans were forgiven, didn't know when or if they had to start repaying.
8: Here's the thing, though, Layla. Student loan experts I talked with also said at many of these schools, there's something else going on, something that was true even before the pandemic. If you look at some of these schools' completion rates or their job placement rates, they're often not very good. So too many students are taking out federal loans funded by taxpayers, but they're not paying them back because all that training doesn't lead to a better job.
0: So, Corey, can anything be done about all this?
8: Well, for the moment, no. And that's because the Education Department's accountability system, which punishes schools with high loan default rates, was also paused during the pandemic, and it's taken a while to ramp back up. But the Trump administration chose to publish this data, and it's made clear it's not happy about it, about the results. I was talking with one student loan expert at a conservative-leaning think tank the other day, Layla, and he told me, look, a private lender would probably stop issuing loans to schools with non-payment rates this high. So why, he asked, does it make sense for taxpayers?
0: NPR education correspondent Corey Turner. Thank you, Corey.
8: You're welcome.
0: This is NPR News.

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3: We are so excited for Gulf Brew. 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It'll be September 19th from 3 p.m. to 7 p.m., and we'll have over 200 beers for people to sample.
2: 200 beers. How does this work, Paige? We buy a ticket, and then what?
3: Absolutely. Buy your ticket either online or at one of our ticket tents the day of. You'll receive your bracelet that gives our volunteers the go-ahead to pour you beer samples, and then you can basically just drink until your heart's content or until 7 p.m. when we shut the festival down.
2: So it goes from 3 till 7?
3: 3 p.m. to 7 p.m., yes.
2: 7 p.m. So we stroll around downtown and we'll, see some brew stops,
3: yeah,
2: correct?
3: You'll see our brew stops, which will have about 10 to 15 brews at each stop. And then you'll also see smaller tents. There are Meet the Brewer tents where you can actually talk to the guys or girls who are brewing the beer that you're sampling. You can ask them any questions. They're super knowledgeable about the brands that they'll have there. And so we're super excited about it.
2: And we'll sample local beers as well.
3: Absolutely.
2: As national beers?
3: Yes, national beers and local beers. We have everyone from Anheuser-Busch and Urban South to Bayou Teche Brewing and the Vermilionville Brew Houses. We'll also have the Dead Yeast Society, Acadiana's home brewers out there with their own brews.
2: That's exciting. That'd be fun to talk to them about. So how do you make beer?
3: Exactly.
2: So what's new for this year?
3: So new this year, we have a couple things. We brought in our Cox Food Court, where if you're hungry and you want something more than just the pretzel necklaces we'll have at our merch tent, you can go to one of the restaurants in the food court and grab a bite to eat, grab something to snack on. We're also partnering with some nonprofit organizations this year.
2: Right.
3: They are coming in and they're staffing our second shift brew stops, and they'll be able to collect tips on behalf of their organization, and they'll keep 100% of their tips. So we're excited to partner with that as well and kind of promote other organizations as well as our own.
2: And you'll have music.
3: And we'll have music. We have three fantastic bands. We have Whack, Double Knockout, and Magic Crawfish performing on the Parc Sans Souci stage.
2: And that's throughout that four-hour period?
3: That's throughout the event, yes. There will be a couple, about 30-minute break in between each set for the bands to just kind of like reset the stage and everything. But yeah, for the most part.
2: So as we wrap up, is there anything else you need to remind our listeners? I guess remind us, how do we get tickets?
3: Yeah, so get tickets. You can either go on our website if you like to plan in advance.
2: And that website would be?
3: downtownlafayette.org. And we have tickets available for our general admission, which lets you sample all the beers, as well as our designated driver tickets for our friends getting everyone else safely home. We'll have mocktails and non-alcoholic beer for you. Or you can wait until day of and you can grab a ticket at one of our ticket tents.
2: Just be sure to bring your ID.
3: Exactly. Right. Whether you bought your ticket beforehand or day of, bring a valid ID.
2: Okay, so Gulf Brew Fest, September 19th, downtown Lafayette. 200 beers to sample and lots of mocktails and non-alcoholics as well.
3: Yes.
2: Paige, thank you so much for being here and telling us about Gulf Brew. I wish you great weather for the day. But
3: thank
2: speaking
3: you.
2: From experience, even in the rain, it's still
3: so
2: a
3: fun.
2: Lot of fun.
3: Absolutely.
2: Right? Well, thank you so much for joining us and telling us all about Gulf Brew Fest. I'm Peggy Dersch. Thanks for listening. Stay tuned for more KRVS.
4: 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This is an institution unlike any other. I've talked with Cheryl. Cheryl's seen the world. And one of the things she's taken away from being

0: here and listening from afar before joining KRVS is the fact that you can't get this anywhere else. You cannot get the musical sounds and the tastes that Southwest Louisiana has simply by being an onlooker. That's not how this thing works. That's not how any of this stuff works in 2026. And seeing people, boots on the ground, embrace this. And wound up seeing this, man, we've got a clip from Sammy Parbu. He came by yesterday afternoon. So I feel it's appropriate to throw it back a little bit to something he said. I think a lot of people can agree with their favorite programming, understanding the history and the context of this great music. Not just, you know, the Cajun and the Exotico, but every other genre with Earthbeat, Blues Box, all of this. Hearing this new music that maybe you weren't necessarily going to be privy to is why KRVS needs to stick around.
1: My name is Sammy Parbu. It's affected my life in so many ways. 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
0: It's part of his life, and I'm sure it's part of yours, and it'd be a shame if it went away. All you got to do is go to krvs.org and click the little red donate button, and we thank you so, so much.
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2: From Marketplace in Washington, I'm Kimberly Adams. In about 5 hours, we'll get the U.S. Central Bank's decision on interest rates. Markets are betting right now that the Federal Reserve will hike rates, maybe 0.25 percentage point. Marketplace's Nancy Marshall-Genzer has more.
4: After the central bank's last meeting on interest rates in July, Federal Reserve Chair Kevin Warsh was accused of not clearly explaining the central bank's decision to hold rates steady. Claudia Sahm is a former Fed economist who's now chief economist at New Century Advisors. She'll be looking for some specific words and phrases today, especially anything that could shed light on what'll happen later this year.
5: If the Fed talks about taking out insurance or trying to manage some of the risks, when it takes that approach, it tends to be more modest increases in interest rates.
4: Like, say, a 0.5 percentage point in total over several months versus an extended rate hiking cycle like during the pandemic and its aftermath. Sahm says Warsh doesn't need to be so specific he boxes the Fed in and limits its choices in the future, but she would like an explanation of the thinking behind today's decision. I'm Nancy Marshall-Genzer for Marketplace.
2: Let's do the numbers. Dow, S&P, and NASDAQ futures are up in the 0.2 to 0.5 percent range, with the Dow future up 85 points. The 10-year Treasury yield is down at 4.98%.
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0: In reverse order, that was Gasolina by Daddy Yankee, Hello by Carol G, and Titi Me Pregunto by Bad Bunny. All names that are huge in reggaeton music, and all in the middle of a copyright lawsuit over that core syncopated beat you hear, which defines reggaeton. But there was a big setback in federal court earlier this month for the groups who filed the lawsuit. For more on that, let's turn to Jennifer Jenkins, a professor at the Duke University School of Law. She's also author of the book Music, Copyright, Creativity, and Culture. Professor, welcome.
1: Thank you so much for having me.
0: Can you briefly lay out who filed this lawsuit and what exactly they're suing over?
1: Sure. So the lawsuit was filed by a Jamaican production duo named Steely and Cleavey. And way back in 1989, they had created an instrumental track called Fish Market. And so in 2021, they filed this sprawling, massive lawsuit against over 160 defendants targeting over 1,800 songs. And by the way, I'm not making those numbers up. And the claim is that all of these songs are infringing that core dumbo rhythm that you hear in their instrumental track, Fish Market.
0: Here's the isolated beat that's at the root of all of this. It's what's called the dembo rhythm. And here's where that rhythm shows up in that song you referenced, Fish Market from 1989. But Professor Jenkins, can you own a copyright for something like this?
1: The answer is a resounding no. Copyright actually has two doctrines that are unusually good fits for this particular case. One, it's French. It's called sans affaire, which is French for scenes that must be done, that says no one can own an element that defines a genre. Copyright also says you can't own something unless it's original. Well, the rhythm you heard is not only in thousands of songs after Fish Market, it was in thousands of songs before Fish Market. Anything copied from other songs isn't copyrightable.
0: What did the judge in the case say about that?
1: So he basically said in July of this year that his hands were tied. And the case had to go to trial. And so we were all settled in for the long haul, waiting for a trial, maybe all like in late 2028. At the last minute, Bad Bunny's brilliant lawyer filed a motion for reconsideration. These are almost never granted. And he basically went back to square one. To own a copyright, you first need a copyrighted work. And what the plaintiffs had done is stitched together what the lawyer called a Frankenstein rhythm from three different tracks for purposes of this lawsuit. And so he made that argument to the judge, and the judge said, you're right. There is no single copyrighted work containing the rhythm they claim to own.
0: Since that core claim has been dismissed, even if other parts of the case are ongoing, what do you think are the longer term implications of this decision?
1: This is a huge win, not just for Bad Bunny, not just for reggaeton, but for all musicians, including, interestingly, the plaintiffs themselves. Because if something as basic and common as that rhythm can be owned, it would be impossible to create without fear of a lawsuit. In fact, Fish Market might be infringing someone else's copyright. And so if we have a better mechanism going forward for weeding out these kinds of claims over really basic musical kernels that copyright deliberately leaves free for all artists, and to respect and take seriously real claims when, say, if I put Fish Market in the soundtrack for my movie, they should absolutely be able to come after me and say, hey, Jenkins, that's copyright infringement. That's better for the copyright system generally.
0: Jennifer Jenkins at the Duke University School of Law. Professor Jenkins, thank you so much.
1: It was a delight joining you, Kimberly. Thank you so much.
0: In Washington, I'm Kimberly Adams with the Marketplace Morning Report. From APM, American Public Media.
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4: Good morning. The war with Iran is making it harder for the Federal Reserve to keep prices stable. Wall Street is certain the Fed will use its main tool to fight inflation today, raising interest rates. It's Morning Edition from NPR News. Fears over AI technology have united parts of the left and the right. I'm Leila Faldin.
5: Enemy Martinez. Steve Bannon says he wants the Trump administration to shut down China's AI development and eventually regulate American companies. Also, the Mexican guitar duo Rodrigo y Gabriela have lived all over the world. Their latest album is about what home means to them. It's Wednesday, September 16th. On this day in 1940, Congressman Samuel Rayburn was elected Speaker of the House. He'd served three stints, 17 years in total, the most of any speaker. News is next.
6: Live from NPR News in Washington, I'm Corva Coleman. The House passed another war powers resolution late last night. It would limit President Trump's power to continue the Iran war without congressional approval. The government has now released a pair of reports that lay out some of the cost of the U.S. war against Iran. The Pentagon's inspector general says that through June, the war cost at least $33 billion. NPR's Greg Myrie says the Congressional Budget Office put the number at $38 billion through August 1st.
7: Both reports detail the extensive damage to U.S. bases and military equipment like the U.S. naval base in Bahrain. And this is something the Pentagon has really not wanted to talk about. The Pentagon Inspector General said the Iranian strikes damaged and destroyed, quote, hundreds of buildings and structures at U.S. bases, and it listed eight countries in the region where this has happened.
6: NPR's Greg Myrie reporting. Authorities in Gaza say at least 20 people have been killed after a multi-story building collapsed overnight. The UN Humanitarian Office says about 100 people were sheltering there, about half of them children. The building had been damaged earlier by Israeli bombardment. NPR's Anas Baba reports from Gaza City. More people are still missing.
8: I'm standing in the meantime at the site where a building of six floors that was partially destroyed by the Israeli airstrikes during the war suddenly collapsed and totally flattened to the ground. Inside this building were families displaced during the war, and they found that partially destroyed houses are better than tents. Until the moment, we can see that there is the two excavators here, and there is also a bulldozer, and all of them are trying to save the people that are underneath the rubble.
6: NPR's Anas Baba in Gaza City. UN aid agencies are urging Israel to approve the entry of heavy machinery to Gaza to help lift rubble. FBI Director Kash Patel testified before a Senate committee yesterday, and at times the exchanges were combative. Vermont Democratic Senator Peter Welch asked Patel whether he would try to send federal agents to polling stations around the country for this year's midterm elections.
9: Do you pledge that you will not in any way interfere in the will of the American people when they go to the polls in November?
10: I pledge unequivocally that I will not participate in your charade of lies.
6: Patel didn't clearly explain if he plans to try to send agents to polling stations. However, federal law already bars federal agents and military personnel from being deployed to voting sites. You're listening to NPR. Saudi Arabia is expressing outrage after it shot down a drone headed for the city of Mecca. That's Islam's holiest city, the birthplace of the Prophet Muhammad. Saudi Arabia is battling Houthi rebels in Yemen. The Houthis have denied targeting Mecca. They've seized a huge swath of territory in Yemen and overpowered Saudi-backed fighters. Pennsylvania's Department of Health says a fourth person has died from measles-related complications. From member station WPSU, Sydney Roach reports.
11: Mifflin County Coroner Andrea Alcalde says an 18-year-old died from a rare and severe neurological complication of measles. Over the weekend, a Jefferson County coroner said a 40-year-old woman also died from measles-related complications. State officials say both people were unvaccinated and that no further details will be shared. In August, two infants in Lancaster County died from measles-related complications, the first such deaths in Pennsylvania in 35 years. The announcement of those deaths led to skepticism by some local officials and Health Secretary Robert F. Kennedy Jr. The measles outbreak is growing in Pennsylvania, with nearly 700 cases reported so far this year. For NPR News, I'm Sunny Roach in State College, Pennsylvania.
6: Health Secretary Kennedy and Pennsylvania Democratic Governor Josh Shapiro continue to feud over the issue. Last month, Kennedy told federal officials not to count the earlier measles deaths in the federal government's measles tally. I'm Corva Coleman, NPR News in Washington.
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14: Overall chances for wet weather not the greatest as we're moving on through the next few days. In fact, only a 20% chance of a pop-up thunderstorm today. Partly to mostly cloudy, the high 95, and our heat index peaking at 109. Fair weather for the early morning, a low 75. Sunny for Thursday, Friday too, with highs each day middle 90s. Close to 95 on Saturday with some sun. Isolated showers and thunderstorms returning by Sunday, the high at 95. I'm meteorologist Jennifer Naramore.
2: Good morning. It's right after the 8 o'clock hour. Hopefully you are having a good Wednesday morning so far. And you think about it. If you're going out to go buy a cup of coffee right about now, that money could also be spent towards helping keep KRVS afloat. Even the price of a cup of coffee. 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
4: 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I'm Leila Fadel in Washington, D.C.
15: And I'm A. Martinez in Los Angeles, California. The Federal Reserve is expected to raise interest rates today.
4: Prices have been climbing faster than wages in recent months, so the typical worker has been losing ground. Inflation has been higher than the central bank wants it to be for a long time.
15: NPR's Scott Horsley joins us now. Scott, it's been, more than 3 years since the Fed has raised interest rates. Why do it now?
16: The U.S. war with Iran has rekindled inflation, pushing oil and gasoline prices higher. The Congressional Budget Office warns the war is likely to keep putting upward pressure on prices into next year. Just today, AAA said the price of diesel had jumped to another record high, $6.31 a gallon. And Fed Chairman Kevin Warsh renewed his promise to get inflation under control when he spoke last month in Jackson Hole, Wyoming. Now, while higher interest rates won't automatically bring lower prices at the gas pump, raising rates is the Fed's primary tool for fighting inflation. And forecaster Omer Sharif says if the Fed doesn't use that tool after Warsh's hawkish speech last month, the Fed risks losing credibility.
17: I just think it's time to either raise rates or just tell the market we don't plan on raising rates. It doesn't really matter what happens with inflation. We're just going to sit tight.
16: Investors are definitely anticipating that the Fed will deliver on Warsh's hawkish comments this afternoon. Market odds of a rate hike are north of 90%.
15: Okay, so that's the answer to why on raising interest rates. Next question, Scott, how high?
16: The Fed is expected to raise its benchmark interest rate by a quarter percentage point today. And then beyond today's meeting, we'll see what happens. The central bank has two more meetings on the calendar this year. It's possible the Fed could push rates higher, especially if inflation remains elevated. But Sharif suspects Warsh will temper any rate hike today with a cautious news conference so investors don't walk away thinking that additional rate hikes are necessarily baked in. In addition to the chairman's news conference, we're going to get a series of forecasts this afternoon from the other members of the Fed's rate setting committee, indicating where they think interest rates might be going. Back in June, the average Fed policymaker was projecting only one quarter point rate hike this year, followed by a rate cut next year. We'll see if those forecasts have changed now that we've had another burst of energy-related price hikes.
15: Those forecasts, Scott, how reliable are they?
16: Well, they're not a roadmap and they're not a promise. They're really just kind of the series of best guesses of where the individual committee members think rates might be going based on their personal views of the economy. Obviously, wars and tariffs and other events can change those views and thus the outlook for interest rates. By the way, Chairman Warsh will probably not offer a forecast today. He did not make one in June, and he has generally discouraged any kind of forward guidance. Warsh thinks that can tie the Fed's hands and leave policymakers with less room to maneuver. Not all of his colleagues are on the same page, however. Fed Governor Chris Waller spoke at a Reuters event earlier this month, and Waller said he generally doesn't think it's helpful for the Fed to try to surprise people.
18: If you were the state transportation department and you were going to close down three lanes of a highway, you cannot say a word and let people just come piling into this construction zone. Or you can start giving them signs way in advance saying, look, there's construction ahead. I think we all would prefer to get the information prior to make better decisions.
16: So we'll see how the traffic cones line up this afternoon. While the Fed set short-term rates, longer-term interest rates are set in the bond market, and they've been moving up. That's making it more expensive for anyone trying to get a loan to buy a house or a car or finance a growing business.
15: That's NPR's Scott Horsley. Scott, thanks.
16: You're welcome.
4: For more analysis on the Fed's decision expected today, Mark Zandi joins me now. He's chief economist with Moody's Analytics. Good morning and welcome back.
19: Good morning, Layla.
4: So as we just heard from Scott, the Fed is widely expected to raise rates by a quarter percentage point or so. How did we get here?
19: Well, it's inflation. Inflation is well above the Federal Reserve's target, which is about 2%. Depending on the inflation measure, we're at 3% plus. And of course, that's cutting into people's real incomes and making life more difficult financially. So the Fed's focused on that, and that's why they're going to raise rates. And most fundamentally, though, the higher inflation is primarily due to the war, the Iran war, and the higher oil and gasoline prices that we're paying at the pump. Diesel prices are at record highs. You know, gas prices are pretty back pretty close to where they were just a few months ago when the war was raging. That's the key. And there's other factors. The tariffs certainly aren't helping. That's adding to inflationary pressures. Even the restrictive immigration policy is having an impact. So a lot of different factors are coming together, but inflation is just too high, and that's what the Fed's focused on.
4: Now, the president has really tried to exercise influence over interest rates. He doesn't want them to go up. If the Fed does raise rates today, do you expect more tension or renewed tension between the president and the Fed, especially just before the midterm elections?
19: Well, Layla, maybe the word will be drama. I expect a lot more drama for sure. You know, the president's been point blank clear on this. He wants the Fed to lower interest rates, let alone raise them. So there's no appetite at the Fed for that. So that's not going to happen. So yeah, I expect there might be a fair amount of fireworks and increased tension here. But you know, at the end of the day, the Fed is has to make sure that that inflation comes back in, because if they don't, we'll see even higher long-term interest rates. You know, we'll be paying more for mortgages and everything else. So be very counterproductive at this point to cut interest rates. I would buckle up. I expect more drama.
4: Do you expect there to be dissent among voting members over how to proceed?
19: Yeah, I would. It's a reasonable debate. I mean, inflation, no one's going to debate that inflation is too high. It clearly is. It's a real problem. You know, Americans are feeling it. That's why most Americans just feel pretty bad about their financial situation. So there's no doubt about that. But the question is, can higher interest rates impact the root causes of the inflation? I mean, you know, if it's the war, you know, if it's tariffs, if it's immigration policy, then you raise interest rates, it's not really going to make a difference here. And you might risk pushing the economy into a much weaker state. Mm-hmm. It's already pretty soft, you know, it's pretty tough to create jobs in this economy. You might even cause a recession. So that's a reasonable debate. And as a result, I wouldn't be surprised if there were some dissents.
4: What do you think is weighing most heavily on the Fed's mind as they look at raising rates?
19: Well, I think they're wondering the same things that we just articulated. You know, will it work? You know, will the higher rates work to lower inflation? Or, you know, and to what degree will it damage the economy? I mean, you can make a strong argument that, the economy is on the soft side. We're not creating a whole lot of jobs. Hiring is very low. Wage growth is very weak. It's decelerating, you know, all those things. And if you layer on top of that higher interest rates, and that's how the Fed gets inflation down, by slowing growth by raising interest rates. If you do that, and the economy is already pretty soft, you know, will that push you into a situation where the economy is, you know, weaker or even, you know, potentially going into recession? I think that's what's weighing on their minds the most.
4: If the Fed does raise rates, what does it mean for customers, consumers, beyond borrowing?
19: Well, it, you know, clearly means higher rates, you know, for everything. I mean, credit card rates are going to go up. Rates on home equity lines of credit are going to go up. You know, if you're a small business person or mid-sized company that borrows from a bank, you know, your borrowing costs are going to go up, going to make it more difficult for you to go out and hire and to invest. Most obviously, mortgage rates. I mean, you know, we all focus on the 30-year fixed rate mortgage. It's now well over 7%. There's only one other brief period when it was higher in the last 25 years. And, you know, you combine that with high house prices and it's just very unaffordable to buy a home. And that's a key litmus test for many Americans in thinking about their own financial situation. So borrowing costs go up. And, you know, it also puts the stock market at risk. I mean, the stock market has been going skyward because of the boom in AI stocks. And that's been a key source of growth. And stock prices are ultimately, particularly AI stocks, they're, for various reasons, very sensitive to interest rates. So we could see pressure on the stock market, which could reverberate back on the economy. So there's lots of different ways these higher rates are going to affect all of us.
4: That's Mark Zandi, chief economist with Moody's Analytics. Thank you.
19: Thanks, Layla.
15: Representative Thomas Massie, a Republican from Kentucky, has launched a push to impeach Defense Secretary Pete Hegseth over the war in Iran. The effort is unlikely to succeed, but members of the House are expected to vote on it later this week, as NPR's Kat Lonsdorf reports.
20: Congressman Massie took to the House floor just after the chamber convened at noon on Monday to read the articles of impeachment out loud.
21: Impeaching Peter Brian Hegseth, Secretary of Defense, for high crimes and misdemeanors.
20: Alleging such high crimes and misdemeanors, including waging the war in Iran illegally, the administration's boat strikes in the Caribbean, and also suppression of free speech by threatening Arizona Democratic Senator Mark Kelly for a video in which he reminded troops they can refuse illegal orders.
21: In all of this, Secretary Hegseth has acted in a manner contrary to his trust as Secretary of Defense and subversive of constitutional government.
20: It's not the first time an impeachment resolution against Hegseth has been introduced in the House. Back in April, a group of Democrats made a similar move, but it never came up for a vote. Massie is the first Republican to do so and made his resolution privileged, meaning it must be voted on by the House within days.
21: Peter Brian Hegseth thus warrants impeachment and trial, removal from office, and disqualification to hold and enjoy any office of honor, trust, or profit under the United States.
20: Massie has been a longtime critic of the Trump administration and recently lost his primary to Trump-backed candidate Ed Gallrein. Hegseth made the rare move as Pentagon chief to campaign for Gallrein in that race. It's unlikely Massie's effort will succeed in a Republican-controlled Congress, but the vote is politically fraught ahead of midterm elections in November. The war in Iran is incredibly unpopular among Americans and has contributed to rising costs in the country. In a statement to NPR, Pentagon Press Secretary Kingsley Wilson defended Hegseth, calling him a, quote, transformative leader. The House will have to act on Massie's proposal by Thursday. Lawmakers are set to begin an extended recess at the end of the week and won't be back in session until after the elections. Kat Lonsdorf, NPR News, Washington.

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1: You know, you've been hearing a lot of me on this Wednesday morning as we are on day six of our fall fundraiser. 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And that is the host of La Lu Jukebox, a great person to be around. 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
2: My name is Blake Miller, and I do La Lu Jukebox. Definitely, 100%. 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Not only the Cajun side of music either, but a lot of all kind of stuff. The swamp pop and everything that, and the old rock and roll and the jazz stuff. Big Daddy Cecil. I learned about reggae through Big Daddy Cecil. It just shaped my entire musical palette. Please donate and keep it going, because if you don't and it goes away, it will ruin everything. The world will end.
1: 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You know, we don't want this party to end anytime soon. 63 years on the air, and I think if this thing shuts down, I think the culture starts to erode a little bit. 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
0: This is Morning Edition from NPR News. I'm A. Martinez.
4: I'm Leila Faldin.
5: And I'm Michelle Martin. If you've heard the music of Rodrigo Sanchez and Gabriela Quintero even once, you'll know it when you hear it again. It's explosive. It's distinctive. Acoustic guitar, born of their mutual roots in Mexico City, infused with the heat of their first musical love, heavy metal, but then honed by the pressure of making their way without a safety net, busking far from home on the streets of Dublin.
6: This pressure, it was like an espresso machine. It was, you know, so it's completely out of our comfort zone.
7: And that's probably how and why, the sound just became quite unique.
5: But in the quarter century since, the duo, known as Rodrigo y Gabriela, have lived and toured all over the world, contributed to film and TV soundtracks, won a Grammy, even performed for world leaders at the White House, which has given them some time to consider what all their travels have taught them. And they're sharing it in their latest album, Our Home. It begins with the title track, which shows the band's gentler side.

0: What was the inspiration for that song?
1: We have a studio at home, and we had a rescue kitty cat, and her name was Pelusa. And I rescued Pelusa, and the veterinarians told me she was, it was best if I put her to sleep because she had no cure. And I didn't want to. So we kept Pelusa at the studio for 5 years more. She passed. We had to let her go. And we were super, super sad. And Rod went home and he wrote a melody. And we had a piece like in a day or two. And that was the detonator that activated this whole album.
0: It's an album that explores the meaning of home from several angles, which is fitting considering the many places around the world that Sanchez and Quintero have, between the two of them, called home. Ireland, Denmark, and Spain. Also, Norway, Portugal, and France. For the album Our Home, Rodrigo y Gabriela also found inspiration in a favorite tour stop, Japan.
2: We hadn't been to Japan since before the COVID, and we used to go every other year. Every time we would go there, we fell more in love with the place, with the country, with the culture, with the people. So we told our management, can you just book a tour in Japan, Australia, just to, you know, to refresh our minds a little bit? And we need to reconnect with that. Really makes us feel alive.
0: Japan obviously inspired a number of songs.
2: Exactly.
0: On the album. Well, just tell me about one of them, like Akatsuki.
1: I was watching this show called Naruto. It's a Japanese anime manga. And Akatsuki is a group of criminals on the story. But it has so many layers. So when we were recording it, I convinced Rod to watch it, and then we can both name this piece Akatsuki. I love comics because I love drawing, and my mom used to do comics mexicanos, which they used to call historietas mexicanas, for many, many, many years. So I grew up watching, my mom was the writer of the stories.
0: What were some of the stories that she wrote? Do you remember any of them?
1: Sometimes she adapted like classic stories from literature in its comic form, like, I don't know, The Odyssey or whatever.
0: Oh.
1: And also romantic little novellas and things like that. And my mom always brought in her stories a lot of like a social justice and things like that.
0: Okay, I have to ask about one of the songs. It's definitely a departure, Somos Como Tú.
1: Yes.
0: I think this is the first song that you've written together with lyrics. Do I have that right?
1: Yes, yes.
2: Exactly.

0: The lyrics are not soft. I mean, it's alone looking for a destiny, alone in the middle of the sea. We are paying sentences for being born in an illegal land. Look through your stuff for what I'm missing. I don't want charity. I want to work. You got the luck, but you need to remember I didn't choose to be born here. Rodrigo, will you tell me about it?
1: Yes, I mean, that was in 2015, and it was probably me being traveling. I was living in different places back in the day, in Norway, in France. When you go to Europe and you see, the, especially in France, the African immigration situation, it was actually escalating a lot. And I guess watching and being there and being part of that society at that time made me just write these lyrics one day. I think it's, the message is more relevant 11 years later, you know?
0: You've lived all over the world and you draw inspiration from so many different places, so many different influences. You're at a point in your lives where you could live anywhere. And in fact, sometimes you kind of do. What is home to you now?
2: Like, well, for me, home is where my family is. I like to be close to my family after being all over the world. But also I think finding home is finding that place within you where you feel safe, where you feel inspired.
1: It's not a country, it's not a house. It's that feeling of being safe, of being free, of being you, not pretending anything. That's home to me.
0: Rodrigo Sanchez and Gabriela Quintero. Rodrigo y Gabriela, thank you both so much for speaking with us.
2: Gracias.
1: Gracias. Gracias, Michelle.
0: Their album, Our Home, is out Friday.

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1: There's a tiny insect in Florida that spreads a bacteria that's killed off much of the state's citrus trees.
2: We had some of the best looking groves around, and then all the time and effort we had spent, you just see it just diminish right before you.
1: There has been no cure, but now there's hope that gene editing technology could help save the day. I'm Juana Summers. That story on All Things Considered from NPR News.
3: 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He's a Lafayette native, proud of serving his hometown with an array of dental services for people of all ages. Dr. White and his team look forward to meeting you at 320 Gilbo Road in Lafayette. More information is on his Facebook page and at charleswhitedds.com.

0: Live from NPR News in Washington, I'm Dave Mattingly. Credit cards and auto loans might soon be more expensive. This afternoon, the Federal Reserve is expected to announce a quarter-point hike in interest rates. It would be the Fed's first rate increase in more than 3 years and the first under Fed Chair Kevin Warsh. He replaced Jerome Powell back in May, with President Trump calling on the Federal Reserve to lower rates. A Senate committee meets today to consider three Trump administration picks for top jobs at the Department of Health and Human Services. NPR's Selena Simmons-Duffin says they include the president's latest choice to be Surgeon General.
1: President Trump's pick for Surgeon General is Dr. Nicole Sapphire, a radiologist and former Fox News commentator. She is the third person he has nominated for the role. The U.S. has not had a Surgeon General for almost 2 years. Also testifying before senators is Chris Klomp, a former health tech executive who's been running much of the day-to-day operations of HHS since February. He's the nominee to serve as Deputy Secretary of HHS. And the third nominee up for consideration is Dr. Timothy Westlake, a Wisconsin-based emergency medicine physician. He has been nominated to serve as Assistant Secretary for Mental Health and Substance Use. Selena Simmons-Duffin, NPR News, Washington.
0: Moments ago, stocks on Wall Street opened higher. This is NPR News from Washington. Prosecutors in Southern California say Nick Reiner will not face the death penalty if he's convicted of killing his parents. Reiner's parents, Hollywood director and actor Rob Reiner and wife Michelle Singer Reiner, a photographer and producer, were found stabbed to death inside their home in Los Angeles last December. If found guilty of their slayings, prosecutors say the maximum penalty Nick Reiner would face would be life in prison without the possibility of parole. A new report shows nearly half the school districts in the U.S. are dealing with deteriorating school buildings and other related problems. NPR's Janaki Mehta has more.
2: Extreme indoor temperatures, plumbing, and structural damage are some of the common problems plaguing America's deteriorating public school buildings. The Government Accountability Office, or GAO, is an independent federal watchdog. Its report this week found that in the 2024-25 school year, one in five districts canceled school because of facilities issues. The cancellations affected about 2 million students, who lost about 3.5 million days of learning as a result. According to the GAO, 55% of districts said they simply don't have enough money for building upkeep. The results come from a national survey and visits to 9 districts in Alabama, Maine, and Oregon. Janaki Mehta, NPR News.
0: On Wall Street, the Dow is up 32 points. I'm Dave Mattingly, NPR News in Washington.
3: 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You understand the history of the blues. 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
5: 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I'm Steve Inskeep.
6: I'm Leila Fadel.
7: And I'm A. Martinez. There are growing calls to regulate artificial intelligence technology. Now, some high-profile ones came at an event Tuesday called the Pro-Human Assembly. About 300 people packed into a hotel ballroom in downtown Washington, D.C. to discuss the risks of AI. NPR's Woe Jingnan was there.
6: The event brought together opposite sides of the political spectrum, notably Vermont Senator Bernie Sanders, a socialist, and MAGA strategist and former Trump advisor Steve Bannon. They had different ideas on how to address the threat of AI, but both railed against tech CEOs. Here's Bannon.
8: The American citizens are not going to be supplicants to the oligarchs anymore.
6: And they called for the public to have more of a say in how AI is developed and rolled out. Here's Sanders.
9: Despite living in a so-called democracy, the public has had virtually no input into the AI revolution that is transforming the world in which they live.
6: Right now, it seems like everyone is talking about AI. Fears have been growing following incidents where rogue OpenAI agents hacked another company and OpenAI itself. Then came last week's viral resignation of an Anthropic researcher, prompting calls from industry leaders for a slowdown in AI advancement. Many speakers at the event, including lawmakers from both parties, air concerns that the technology could become an existential risk if it spirals out of human control. But other speakers raised more immediate risks. That included faith leaders focused on what makes us human, labor organizers concerned about jobs, and parents who say their children were harmed by AI chatbots. Here's Mandy Furness, whose teenage son LJ tried taking his own life twice after extended interactions with chatbots.
10: If you smelled smoke coming from a house fire where children were sleeping, would you stand outside and debate whether you had enough evidence to believe that there was a fire?
6: Many speakers also directly addressed the Trump administration's pushback that curbs on AI development could harm the U.S.'s lead in what it sees as a critical race against China. Sanders called for international coordination to pause advanced AI development. Other speakers suggested that the U.S. had such an edge over China it could afford to pause. Yet others argued that China already regulates AI more strictly, so it may be willing to slow down. Regardless of reasoning, they say that the U.S. can and should stop racing ahead with AI. Huo Jingnan, NPR News.
5: Steve Bannon has talked about tech leaders for a long time. On this program last year, he said they believe in, quote, techno-feudalism rather than self-government. And now, as we heard, the podcast host and Trump ally wants regulation. Mr. Bannon, welcome back.
11: How you doing, Steve? Thanks for having me back.
5: Okay, glad you're here. President Trump said the other day, as I'm sure you know, that the only guardrail needed for AI is a smart president, his words. Does he see the threat here in the same way that you do?
11: I think he takes a different take on it, right? He's got advisors, David Sachs and these guys, that I think have a very different take on this. And remember, they have a much better insight and a lot of highly classified information. So, as you know, I'm probably the president's biggest promoter, biggest booster. And I saw what he said. That's just on certain things we're going to disagree, and this is one we're going to have to disagree on.
5: You favor some kind of regulation. Do you feel you understand what kind?
11: Well, I think the last 72 hours for your audience has been a game changer. Number one, there's all these issues that have been buried in the labs, the frontier labs, and have not been exposed by senior management. Number two, senior management, all these oligarchs that have fought us tooth and nail on everything that Jeff the accelerationists have now flipped and want some sort of, they want some sort of oversight. And number three, I think it's pretty obvious that they're trying to use this to try to get a moat around the top five, four or five frontier labs and really form a cartel. So I think we're in a very dangerous time right now.
5: Okay, so there's a couple of things I want to drill down on, and then I want to hear what your proposal is. When you talk about a moat, you're saying that they want to use safety warnings, you believe, to keep out competitors?
11: Keep out competitors, and I also think they want to, the big thing was liability. Look, they have to raise $4 or $5 trillion of equity capital from people's pension funds over the next couple of years. So they're looking to lay off their liability and the risk to the American people. And I think one of the ways they're talking about this moat is not just anti-competitive to block everybody else. It's to come up with a way to also shove the liabilities onto either the government or some sort of other entity away from themselves, kind of like 230 was on the internet.
5: Section 230, which freed internet companies from liability for what was said on the internet. So that's what you feel is happening. But let's talk about the actual danger. Do you worry about the power of AI getting out of control and threatening humanity?
11: Very much so. I'm far from a doomer because I see this technology has some real upsides to it, but you have to be realistic. And what's happened over the last 2 months with people just young people. These are the best and the brightest of these companies, the safety experts. And they're sitting there going, hey, you can't imagine what we're working on in this agentic construct is getting out of control. So I think we have serious problems and we have to look at those problems.
5: You're right that part of this latest discussion involves a guy named Jacob Coxon, who worked for Anthropic and quit and said, I'm really concerned about what's going on in there. But what is the regulation that stops this?
11: What I'm calling for is that there's got to be, and not just legislation, that's going to take a while. And people have to be realistic about that. I think we need executive action immediately with the companies who, by the way, in the last 48 hours, they said we're open to some sort of oversight. Before it was all acceleration, acceleration, acceleration. If you're not accelerationist, you're pro-Chinese Communist Party. So there's been a big sea change in that. I just want to make sure it's not a head fake to sucker the American people in here to basically socializing the risk and having them keep the upside. And I think it's got to be very serious and detailed. And we need time. That's why my call to action on the Chinese Communist Party today about the quarantine on their AI.
5: Oh, you're talking about trying to limit Chinese development or at least limit Chinese ability to profit from American developments in this.
11: I want to shut it down.
5: It's going to be a challenge to stop the world's second largest economy that's already doing a lot of AI.
11: Hang on, it's not going to be a challenge. We feed the entire ecosystem, Steve. We provide all the chips. We look the other way on the black market chips. We allow them to steal our intellectual property. They get a free ride right now to their open systems. If you shut down the Chinese Communist Party and AI, which we can do because we give them everything, we can then take our time and set up a regulatory apparatus, I think, like the Atomic Energy Commission or something like that, to have some legislation. You need time to do this right. It can't be done in a hurry. And to do that right, you need to shut down. Everybody says, oh, it's China, China, China. Well, shut China down. It's not going to be that hard. It's going to be controversial, but it won't be hard.
5: Steve Bannon, it's a pleasure talking with you. Thank you so much.
11: Steve, thank you very much.

0: West Africa, Germany, and more. And the sound of Louisiana's dance music makes it impossible to sit still.
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2: We're right in the middle of our fall fundraiser, day 6 of 10. 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
3: Good morning, May Martinez. An honor student in upstate New York was suspended for bringing a cup of coffee to class. The school district had banned outside food and drinks. Julie Caputa refused to throw it away as an act of civil disobedience. She argued the new rule had never gotten a required public hearing, so the school board held one. Now teachers decide what's allowed in class. Now, we're not taking sides, but as a morning show, we know better than to get between someone and their coffee.

0: Hello, you're listening to KRVS, and my name is Beth Chasson. I'm talking today with Leah Orr, the Department Head of English at the University of Louisiana at Lafayette, and Megan Shea, another of the English professors at the university. And today they are here to talk to us about the Levy Humanities series and an upcoming talk with author Brandon Taylor. Tell us more about the series.
1: So the Levy Humanities series has been going on since 1980 at UL Lafayette, and we bring every year several speakers in creative writing and other topics in the humanities, and usually a keynote in the fall and the spring.
0: And so this event is happening September 23rd. It's a Wednesday night. It's happening at Fletcher Auditorium, and it is open to the public. What can people expect from Brandon Taylor? What kind of work is he known for, and what would make people want to come listen to him talk?
2: Well, Brandon Taylor is originally from Alabama, but he's been living in New York City most recently. His first novel, Real Life, was shortlisted for the Booker Prize, which is the most prestigious long-form fiction prize for English language literature. He's already, highly acclaimed because he's just a really beautiful writer. And he writes characters who feel very well developed, have interesting outlooks on the world. So they serve as like a really interesting like prism for, I think, our current moment. He also wrote a short story collection that won the Story Prize, which is the most prestigious, one of the most prestigious prizes for a short story collection published in the United States. And so he's on his fourth book now. He has a new book that came out recently called Minor Black Figures. And that's set in New York and, is following challenges of artistic creation. And also has, a really interesting plot, I think, about how we maybe overly emphasize our concerns about how other people see us and let it get us blocked in our relationships and our creative processes. It's a really beautiful novel.
0: And you said people would have an opportunity to maybe purchase some of these books, certainly get to know him. Tell us some more details about the talk.
1: Yeah, so the event begins at 5 p.m. September 23rd, which is a Wednesday. There's a reception where people will be able to meet with Brandon Taylor. And then his talk will begin at 6 p.m. in Fletcher Auditorium. The reception is also at Fletcher Auditorium on the UL Lafayette campus. And then after the talk, people will have the opportunity to buy books and have them signed by Brandon Taylor. So there's no need to read ahead of time, though all of his books are very readable. Yeah. You can get your own copy at the event. And there's parking available in the Girard Tower parking garage right near the auditorium.
0: Very good information to know. With about a minute left, what else do you think we want to add here? Certainly people can find more information on the university calendar, on the University of Louisiana at Lafayette's Facebook page. There is an event page, you said. So there is information available. What else?
2: I would also add that Brandon Taylor has a lot of his creative works, and as well as like some of his commentary published online. So if anybody wanted to just have a little sample before they showed up, that's very easy to do.
0: Probably a good idea. I love that. All right. Well, thank you both so much for coming in and telling us about this event and about the Levy series and the things that are happening over at the University of Louisiana at Lafayette English Department. We appreciate having Megan Shea and Leah Orr here with us today to talk about the Levy Humanities series and Brandon Taylor author talk. You can find more information about all of this on the University of Louisiana at Lafayette's website. My name is Beth Chasson. Thank you for listening and stay tuned for more KRVS.
3: And we are in the middle of our fall fundraiser here on KRVS 88.7 FM in Lafayette and Lake Charles. And, we have a lot of great musicians. You heard from Blake Miller a little bit earlier in this hour. And we have another one that I want you to hear from. And he has been in the studio many times with many of the projects he has going on in and around the Acadiana area. And that is Trey Boudreaux. Every time I see him, just a smile on his face. And he is a really good musician, and honestly, I feel like the music in Southwest Louisiana is influenced by what KRVS does. And not just, the Cajun and Zydeco music, but I think the alternative scene, the punk scene, all of that and so much more is influenced by some of the tastemakers, and Trey Boudreaux, I believe, is one of them.
4: My name's Trey Boudreaux. I like to stream it when I travel, but I miss having it analog style when I'm traveling, It's just always kind of been

0: part of the backdrop.
1: It's kind of run parallel to my musical development in a lot of ways, because I grew up in a household with a lot of musical, like a very diverse musical influence between my mom and my dad. So like other family members I had who played French music from Louisiana, like my uncle Stephen LeBlanc, for instance, who played with the Blue Runners. So like I had a lot of influences going on, and KRBS kind of reflected that with its programming, and it's nice. And sometimes you forget how lucky you are to have like a local station that, if you have a diverse taste in music, it's kind of got you covered on many fronts.
2: And variety is the spice of life. 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
3: I'm Layla Faldin.
4: And I'm A. Martinez. There are 21 million women in the U.S. who need low-cost birth control but live in a county with limited access. That's the major takeaway from a new analysis shared exclusively with NPR. NPR's Selena Simmons-Duffin traveled to one of the places researchers identified as having an extreme birth control access gap, Maricopa County, Arizona.
5: I went to the Wesley Community and Health Center in Phoenix on a scorching September morning. Chief Clinical Officer Wendy Redford showed me around the clinic.
6: Hey, girl.
7: Hi.
6: I didn't recognize you. Is that a new tattoo?
7: It is.
5: Even though they provide the full range of primary care here, Redford says they do a lot of birth control appointments.
8: All day, every day. And even if they're coming for diabetes, that's what we're talking to them about, their pregnancy needs.
5: The bathrooms are stocked with free condoms. They offer patients birth control pills along with more expensive, long-lasting birth control options.
8: This is like the implant, IUD.
5: All of these options are available for free for people who are low income and uninsured, thanks to federal funding from a grant program called Title 10. The new analysis comes from two reproductive health organizations, the Guttmacher Institute, which specializes in research, and Power to Decide, which does public education and advocacy. Together, they created interactive maps that show county by county the number of brick and mortar clinics that offer low and no cost birth control, and the number of low income women who self-identify in surveys as needing access to those services. Redford says being able to get the birth control you want can change your whole life.
8: If you've got three kids and you don't want to have four kids because you're already splitting everything three ways and trying to make that stretch, how can we help you, you know, keep your family on a more financially stable path?
5: The new map shows Maricopa County has 29 clinics that receive public funding for family planning, including Wesley and Phoenix. It also has almost 300,000 women in need of subsidized birth control, and researchers use clinic appointment availability to estimate that only 8% of that need is being met, what they call an extreme access gap. Redford says those numbers don't surprise her, even in a big city like Phoenix.
8: We are not in a rural area. We are in a highly accessible area if you have high resources. If you don't have high resources, namely insurance and even Medicaid, if you don't have those things, accessing care is incredibly difficult because doors are shut on you.
5: Rachel Fay of Power to Decide says that reality is true all over the country. Whether you can get the birth control you want in America depends on where you live and who you are.
9: These maps are an attempt to visualize and to drive home the point that it is not actually a reality that everyone can just get access to contraception.
5: In fact, the current reality is probably even more grim than what the maps show, explains Megan Kavanaugh, a principal data researcher at Guttmacher.
10: The data that inform these maps come from 2020 to 2023. Many of these clinics have closed. We know Planned Parenthoods have closed in the past year due to what happened with the defunding with Medicaid.
5: She expects more closures as more provisions of the One Big Beautiful Bill Act, also known as HR1, take effect, including Medicaid work requirements. Plus, President Trump has been trying to cut or remake the Title 10 program since his first term in office. Again, here's Rachel Fay.
9: The truth is there is absolutely no indication that it is anything but getting worse.
5: She says they plan to update the maps as new data comes in. In the meantime, she's planning to use them to advocate for more money for family planning. Title 10 funding has been flat for years, always under $300 million.
9: We need to be funding Title 10 at 700 million at least to even come close to meeting the need that we know is out there.
5: Back in Phoenix, Wendy Redford thinks there are a range of reasons the county is only meeting 8% of the need for subsidized birth control right now. To begin with, sex education isn't mandated in all Arizona schools.
8: There is this like lack of foundational knowledge about how and if and when a person can become pregnant.
5: She also says fear in certain communities, including among immigrants, keeps people from the clinic, as does people generally not knowing that subsidized birth control for people, regardless of insurance, is available.
8: One of the really hard parts is like getting the butts in the seats, like getting the people to come in, outreaching them. We're here, we have this.
5: More funding would help, she says. They could hire more providers and more staff and do more marketing to reach more people. Selena Simmons-Duffin, NPR News, Phoenix, Arizona.
0: Democrats say they plan to recruit and train at least 10,000 democracy protectors. That's what they're calling volunteers who will be at polling places across the country during the midterms. NPR's Frank Langfitt reports.
3: The Association of State Democratic Committees calls this the New Battlefield Project and says the scale is unprecedented. Jane Klebb is the group's president and also vice chair of the Democratic National Committee. She says the job of volunteers is to deter any attempt to scare voters.
7: If you see people outside of the polling locations with military-looking equipment with masks on, that's intimidating to a voter. So we're asking Democracy Protector volunteers to wear all blue. They're going to be trained in how to de-escalate situations, and they're going to be a friendly, happy face.
3: Sending monitors to polling places is nothing new. Congress and the Department of Justice deploy observers, as do nonpartisan groups such as the Carter Center and the League of Women Voters. But Klebb says American elections face especially grave threats this fall. She cited President Trump's attempt to restrict mail-in voting, which the Supreme Court rejected Monday, as well as calls by Trump's former advisor, Steve Bannon, to send ICE agents to the polls. Klebb says volunteers will all use cell phones to document any signs of intimidation.
7: I think Americans all across the country saw how powerful a cell phone can be during the ICE raids in Minnesota.
3: In a statement, White House spokeswoman Lauren Bisse responded that the only thing Americans should fear is Democrats who refuse to support election security measures, such as requiring voter ID. Federal law generally forbids the deployment of armed federal agents at polls. As Election Day approaches, the Trump administration continues to try to take more control over voting, which is the prerogative of the states. For instance, Homeland Security Secretary Mark Wayne Mullen has threatened criminal charges against state election officials if they don't provide their voter rolls to the federal government. Frank Langfitt, NPR News, Washington.
0: It's Morning Edition from NPR News. I'm Leila Fadel.
4: And I'm A. Martinez.
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We kick things off with Fontaines D.C. from their 2024 visit to the show. It's televised Mind. And hey, thanks for being here.

0: She's a musician's musician, a producer's producer too. Kate Laban, Heaven Is No Feeling, recorded live for World Cafe. 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
2: 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I'm Michael Stein.
1: And just before we get started with the next segment of World Cafe on this fall fundraising week, it's a Wednesday halfway through the work week. I want to shine the spotlight on one person in particular, and that is a man that hosts many shows. Time for Jandek, Jamon, Earthbeat, programs that have stood the test of time here at KRVS. 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And if you can donate $150, you will get a CP special 12-ounce bag of coffee and a travel mug to sip it in. How about that? It's a really neat thing that we're doing. And that's not the only thing that we have. We have some really nice premiums, nice little ball cap, some earrings. That's been a hot ticket item ever since we launched those, I think back in the spring. Those things have been taken from premiums by a bunch of people over the years. And it's really great that we're seeing those things fly off the shelves. No further digression. Let's get to Cecil and his why he's part of Radio That Sounds Like Home.
3: 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I produce Earthbeat, Jaman, Medicine Ball Caravan, produce Après-Midi on weekday afternoons, and KRVS has been an important part of my life since moving to Lafayette in 1980. I think the first program I turned on and heard was Raoul Breaux back when he was doing bluegrass. And KRVS has been a steady part of my life ever since. I had no idea that one day I would end up producing programs here, and hope that you value the station at least as half as much as I do. 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
0: You're listening to World Cafe, and we are featuring live performances recorded for our show over the years. And here's one of my favorites. It's Vampire Weekend from their first performance on World Cafe, going back to the 2000s for this one, Cape Cod Kwasa Kwasa.

0: The only band I know that's part human and part cartoon, Gorillaz, recorded live, Stylo. That is from the mind of one of the most interesting people making music, the very brilliant Damon Albarn. And Damon is not a rote interview. He's going to keep you on your toes. He's going to talk about how climate change influences a new song, but then he might joke about how a mistranslated Italian interview made him sound like a pompous fool. You know, at World Cafe, we have room to explore the space of an artist's work, and we think it gives you a more full picture of them, enriches the music you care about. 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
1: Thank you so much, Kaleo, and it is really quite simple. 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There is some really nice premiums, including a beautiful shirt with the Resurrection Fern, as well as a nice little baseball cap that could come in handy with Festival Acadien et Creole right around the corner. I know it'll be out there, you know, dusty. Probably the sun will be out and probably still be just a little bit warm. Not necessarily as hot as it's been in the month of September, but definitely still going to be at least somewhat warm. Probably by then, the weather will cool down and that'll be mighty nice. You know what else is mighty nice? Some of the conversations we've had over the years during these fundraising editions of World Cafe. I wanted to run one back today, and that is a conversation that Cheryl had with Bill Webb not too long ago. So we're going to run that back for you right now. Appreciate everybody for listening in. If you haven't yet, make sure you donate today at krvs.org.
2: Good morning. In this membership drive, we're talking with people who support the station, and growing numbers of y'all have done that from beyond Louisiana, and we're really, really grateful about that. And this morning, I have the pleasure of talking with Bill Webb. 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Tell me more about that.
3: Hi, Cheryl. Good morning, and I'm glad to be with you. I am a Lafayette native, born and raised. Graduated Karen Crow High School in 1985, and graduated from what was then University of Southwestern Louisiana in 1993. My degree was in general studies, but most of the classes I took were there in Burke Hall in a communications and journalism kind of curriculum that put together. And also I did some part-time work at KRVS while I was a student there.
2: What were you doing? Was it a program or just helping keep things moving at the station?
3: A little bit of both. One was in a class that we took on broadcast radio, and I think it's been a while, but I for that class I helped run the board in the morning.
2: Okay.
3: During right about now. And I also, for a while, did on the Fringe, which was a late night alternative music program that ran on if I recall correctly, Friday nights from midnight to 6 a.m.
2: Yes, so, and that was a long-standing program on KRVS, and we do hear from people who worked at the station as students. I'm glad to let you know that we have three audio streams now, and one of them is Campus FM, fully incorporating students again, and they bring a great energy into the place. You were a journalism major and general studies, and even as broadcasting wasn't your eventual career, what do you feel you learned at KRVS?
3: Well, I learned Looking back, I learned that I had a lot to learn, I think. We were there when I first started. That was when I believe we'd gotten a new board at the time. And I remember they were so excited about it because it went from kind of the pots were like rotary pots and then they became sliders. And it was a big change. And
2: by board, you're talking about the controls that you use for people who maybe aren't in radio. Right.
3: Right. Right. That's what. And I think at that time there was only one studio, and I think there might have been a couple of small production studios on the side. But the last time I was there, when I was there last summer, and I saw what's happened over there. You guys have grown a lot.
2: Yes. I mean, it's one of the loveliest studios, and really built for its purpose as
3: right.
2: The original location in this building on this floor was not. So we realize how mm-hmm. fortunate we are. And
3: it's great. It's wonderful what it looks like over there right now. And I still, Chris Wetipko is a friend of mine back in the day, and it's nice to see him there. Everybody else that I've met, just the wonderful things that you guys are doing over there. And I love listening to it from up here in Wisconsin.
2: How do you listen, by the way?
3: Oh, I generally will listen on my laptop on KRES.org and listen to the feed. I listen to Pretty Rice. Mm-hmm. And whenever I'm I have some free time, I'll turn it on. Kind of helps me with some of the busy work that I have to do for and other things.
2: Okay. And before you were able to stream, I realized that there wasn't really a way to stay in contact or to listen to KRVS right. if you were outside the area. Mm-hmm. And, even as nearby as New Orleans, where you worked for a few years.
3: Correct. Yeah. When I lived in New Orleans, I'd come to Lafayette every week or couple of weeks and start picking it up as I'm on I-10, on the other side of Baton Rouge.
2: What did it feel like driving into signal range?
3: it was always nice to, if I came on, driving in on a Saturday morning and I could start hearing Zydeco for in the late 80s, early 90s, Zydeco hadn't really, it had reached it was in New Orleans, it had always been, but it wasn't it didn't really take off. It's New Orleans, of course, it's hard to get over the brass band we're talking New Orleans here.
2: Sure.
3: But it's always nice to hear home when I can. And it's always nice. And now I can hear it, basically whenever I want to, which is, there's so much to choose from, on the internet, but it's nice to hear home. That's always appreciated.
2: Well, I'm enjoying this conversation, and we are going to carry it forward in just a few minutes after another segment of World Cafe.
0: Welcome back. It's World Cafe. We've been playing live music and conversations with musicians for 35 years now, and it's made possible by your home station. This is a great time to make a contribution and help them out by calling or donating online. Now, if there was a Mount Rushmore of artists that represent the history of this show, you could make a very strong case for Lucinda Williams being up there. She's been on in every decade we've been on the air. That's four of them. And she continues to inspire us. Here's Sweet Old World, recorded for the cafe.

hold on. So I rode on down to the house full of women looking for the murderer who would have murdered sure forgiven. But when I finally found him, it wasn't a him.

I said, I think that I would like to be a part of your escape. I said, to tell you the truth, being deputy and great, and the looks of being sheriff is an even worse fake compared to popular belief. You said to meet tomorrow morning about 4:15. Bring a ring, here's my lock.

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1: Another one of our old friends, Josh Ritter, with Deputy Blues Part 2. We asked him to talk about a song that made him laugh, a song that he wrote and he delivered. That's for our new feature, Backtracking, where artists really get in depth about the songs they've written, whether it's the first song they've ever wrote or the song that still makes them cry. It's a revealing look into the craft, art, and heart that goes into making a song. You are here for more than just the headlines, and so are we. We love finding new ways to explore the art our guests make, and when it comes to old friends like Josh, it just deepens the relationship for all of us. 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
2: Appreciate it, Kaleo. 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

0: 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And now we'll get to a conversation we had a while back with Bill Webb, part two of that conversation.
1: We're back with Bill Webb, who listens and supports KRVS from Mineral Point, Wisconsin. And, you know, you lead a pretty busy life, Bill. I mean, you're a commercial pilot. You have a dog and a lot and a life. And yeah, and you are...
2: And three kids in college.
1: Oh, yes. So you'll be flying for a while yet.
2: Yeah, I think so.
1: So you're involved in other ways too, civic-minded. And tell me a little more about that, about your local involvement and what you need to do to keep the concern going.
2: Well, we have a small theater here in Mineral Point. It's the Mineral Point Opera House. And I fell in love with it when we moved here. It's just a perfect, beautiful, small jewel of a theater. And I started volunteering with that group back in about 2015. And during COVID, I became the president of the board of directors of the Opera House. So I've been involved in many fundraisers and working with our donor group and, trying to, doing everything from keeping the lights on to, working with our talented group of our staff and volunteers to get, some of the best in music and entertainment to our small town. So it's a very similar, a very similar mission that KRVS undertakes.
1: Now, so for the uninitiated, about what size is your town?
2: It's very small. We are about 2,500 people, and we're located about 45 minutes southwest of Madison. So we're definitely in a rural area. It's an old mining town here. It mined lead in the early 1800s. And so we have much as the, the Acadians and Creoles in South Louisiana, we have a Cornish legacy here in Mineral Point. But it's just a lovely little town. And I'm just so glad to be working with, in the arts and in the way that we are. And I'm sure I don't know if we talked about this, but one of your own came with the band Timonde. Here last year,
1: yes,
2: last
1: that's
2: February.
1: Right. Megan and, Constantine, yes.
2: Yes. And so we had a great time. I didn't know Megan before then, but I got to know her. And, it wasn't long after that when a lot of the funding for public media began to dry up. And one of the things, we don't give an awful lot to KRVS, but... we just figured I wanted to do something for KRVS, knowing what I know about, needing everybody to step up at this time.
1: And we appreciate that. And it's not only public broadcasting, but, a lot of arts and culture right now are
2: exactly
1: facing difficulty. I mean, it's

0: ever been easy, and you probably, as a board chair, know something about how it can be difficult.
1: Yeah, it's trying to call people and create these relationships and get them to donate is it can be, as I'm sure you know, it can be kind of intimidating the first time you try to do something like that. And so I'm still kind of learning. I'm still kind of feeling my way through a lot of this. Mm-hmm. But, we have just a great group of people. And it really is rewarding at the end of the day when we get an act. We had a Taylor Swift a tribute act just the other night here, and filled the joint up. These little girls just screaming and have a great time.
0: Oh,
1: it's so
0: wow.
1: much fun.
0: Yeah. I mean, Taylor Swift only got as close as New Orleans when she was through here. So I can imagine the waves of excitement it set off in your hometown. I shouldn't say your hometown, because Lafayette's your hometown, but we know what you're talking about.
1: Well, I'm sure you're familiar with the artist Amelia Beery.
0: Yes. Yes.
1: Yes. She's from here.
0: Okay.
1: I knew she was from
0: Wisconsin, but yes.
1: She is from, she grew up in this small town, went to Minnesota and fell in with some Cajun music group of people up there, and decided she wanted to move to, the Taproot. And she moved down there right about the time we moved up here. So we joke that it's kind of a cultural exchange.
0: And in a little bit, you and I are going to talk a bit more about the cultural exchange that is the arts in general and KRVS in particular. Mm-hmm. And thank you for reminding us of the connections between where you live and where we originate. Bill Webb.
1: Mm-hmm.
0: We'll be back in just a little bit.
2: Welcome back. It's World Cafe. I'm Kaleo. Barty Strange has been on the show several times. He dazzled us. He came to our attention because he did great covers of The National, one of his favorite bands. And we've, like I said, been fans ever since. And he's been on a few times. This from his most recent visit in 2025. It's Sober. Mm-hmm.

0: Billie Eilish, Happier Than Ever, recorded live for World Cafe. Yeah, there was a time where it was jazz and classical music only on public radio, but I think there's a place for popular music, and performances like that one from Billie highlight why. She's one of the biggest artists on the planet. She can choose who she wants to talk with. She came to World Cafe because she knew she had the opportunity to open up and talk about her music to folks who may have never been fans. And we really value that, because if we can make new fans for musicians, that's what we love to do. Regardless, they're one of the biggest artists on the planet or one just getting started out, we love to tell their stories. And we hope you dig hearing them. We can only do it thanks to the support of the radio station you're listening to right now. So step up, have your voice be heard, and make a contribution now. Here's someone to tell you how.
1: Kaleo, appreciate you, and I appreciate all that have donated so far because they've come through in droves, but we still need more. 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And I said it during Morning Edition. We talk a lot about coastal erosion. I think we need to also talk a lot about cultural erosion. And I think that's what we could have if KRVS does go off the air. We don't want that. And I know one person who doesn't want that, and that is one Bill Webb. So we're going to go back to that conversation and wrap things up here in the 9 o'clock hour with that one.
2: Bill Webb is back with me, and we're talking about the strong connection between where you grew up, Bill, which is Lafayette, Louisiana, and the arts scene in your present city. And yes, I mean, and there's even, as you mentioned before, Amelia Berry, who is very present on the music scene in Lafayette. She's a Mineral Point native.
3: Yeah, it's it's always kind of blow my mind when I think about how what a big coincidence that is, but. We do have, like I was mentioning, Amelia's family is very musically inclined. There's a, you know, there's a lot of bluegrass and Americana type music happening up here, and so Cajun music and Creole music fits right in with that. It's American music, and it's but it's there's something about music from back home that always it's hard to explain, but it can take you back so quickly. I grew up, going to my mamas and papas house up in St. Landry Parish and, hearing, that music, all the time. My dad was from the Midwest, but my mom was a Fontenot, from Grand Prairie. And my cousin Don Fontenot has been, playing throughout South Louisiana for decades. So it's always been a very strong part of my identity. And my kids were one of the few people in Mineral Point who had gumbo a lot whenever it got cold up here.
2: Which is also a lot. It can be very cold.
3: Which is
2: cold.
3: A lot.
2: Yes.
3: My son is in the marching band at UW. I'm sorry, a bit of a tangent, but he plays a tuba, and he asked me to make gumbo for his tuba friends just a couple months ago when they were getting ready for the Ohio State game. So that was fun. That's always fun. I can share and I can help spread the joy.
2: And there
3: is joie de vivre.
2: Yeah, yes. And we'll see. And yes, there is a Cajun and Zydeco dance scene up your way.
3: There is, in Madison, yeah. And they kind of helped, they helped connect us with Timon when they were coming through the area. So it ended up being kind of a last minute thing, but it was so much fun having him there. Mm-hmm. It was very cold that night too. I'm sure Megan will tell you.
2: Wow. And, you know, they and people don't just sit and listen to a concert. You know, it's kind of like here in and around Lafayette.
3: Oh, yeah. You know, it's not quite the same, but I always tell people, you know, everybody who I know from Louisiana who's come up to visit will say how great of a time. Or if people like friends of mine that went down to where the Packers played and played the Saints. And I always tell them, I said, it's because people in Louisiana and Wisconsin are almost the same. You know, it's a lot of Catholics up here, just like there is in South Louisiana. High school football on Friday night, college football on Saturday, and, you know, Packers up here and Saints down there on Sunday. People love to hunt and fish up here. And, you know, they like to have a good time when, you know, they work hard and have a good time. It's almost exactly the same. And so it's, you know, people seem surprised. And I said, well, I'm watching it. It's kind of a cross-pollination. But it's, you know, we've enjoyed it up here, but it's always nice having that touch of home when we can.
2: You know, I recognize that in your work as a pilot, you fly with all kinds of people. And mm-hmm. I wonder how you describe this music you listen to and this station you listen to, if indeed you ever talk about that.
3: That's a good question. How do you describe it? I mean, you just have to show it to them, you know? And you can, you know, and now I can just take out my iPhone and go to KRBS and put it on. And, you know, it helps if that, you know, some of the music's on there. But, I've always been just kind of one to go out and celebrate, you know, my Louisiana roots. People always say, oh, New Orleans. I say, well, go to Lafayette. Go to Lafayette. Get some boudin. Get some, you know, I always, when I lived in New Orleans, we used to have a crawfish boil and a couple of guys who were connected to KRBS. Scott Rochelle and Brian Quibido, they would get crawfish from Ridge Road and bring it to New Orleans. Mm. And everybody up there, you know, they were used to the spillway crawfish, which were tiny. And Ridge Road crawfish like little lobsters.
2: Yeah.
3: And so we enjoyed it. And so I keep telling, I want to drive down one day during crawfish season, get 100 pounds, bring it back up and boil it up here for all my friends. You know, it's kind of I need to do that.
2: Wow. And, you know, when you think about home, and you put that really beautifully earlier in our conversation, part of the reason we're talking during a membership drive is that this is not the kind of radio that gets much commercial airplay. Mm-hmm. I mean, the music doesn't get a lot of commercial airplay. If you were introducing somebody to the music that you grew up with and, mm-hmm. you know, saying, hey, you know, this is a public station, is there an argument you would make for supporting it no matter where in the country you live?
3: Great question. I think people understand, you know, especially these days, how, you know, the United States, when I was a kid, you know, South Louisiana was just so distinctly different from even North Louisiana. I mean, it still is, but even more so then. And so as distinct as those were, you know, South Louisiana was so much more distinct from the rest of the South or the rest of the country. And nowadays, it seems like, you know, everything is becoming so homogenized. Local accents are disappearing. I don't even I mean, as you can hear, I really don't even, I speak with a Midwestern accent now because I've been up here long enough. But if we don't take care of these things, we lose them forever. Jordan Thibodeau talks about this a lot with his social media work. If we don't take care of our culture, the Cajun and Creole culture of South Louisiana, you know, it's ironic me saying it from up here in Wisconsin, but I never learned how to speak French when I was a kid. I really wish I would have, worked harder at that. But if we don't take care of it, we stand losing something that's just really beautiful and unique and precious.
2: Well, I so appreciate your efforts to take care of the arts where you live, the arts where you're from, the sounds, the humor, all of it, the languages. And mm-hmm. Bill Webb, I'm very pleased that we've had this opportunity to talk, and your support for KRVS means the world to us. You know, it doesn't have to be a lot of money. Every bit really, really counts. So thank you.
3: Well, thank you for having me, Cheryl. It's been a pleasure and an honor. I really appreciate that you reached out, and I'm just so happy I'm going to be on the airwaves in Lafayette.
2: Yes, sir. And take good care. Winter is going to end where you are eventually.
3: They say. So they say.
2: Oh, thank you, Bill.
3: Oh, you're welcome, Cheryl.
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0: Welcome back to a special edition of World Cafe. We're playing live performances of bands and artists who have visited over the years. We hope what you hear inspires you to contribute to this station. Here's some music to keep you company. A performance from 2017. It's Jade Bird with her breakout song, Lottery. Oh.

0: Longtime friend of World Cafe, that is Rodney Crowell with Fate's Right Hand. Rodney is a born storyteller, and hearing him talk about the process of songwriting is magical. On a different platform like social media, it might be a 45-second soundbite. That's cool, but what if you want more? Because we want more. We're not in a rush. We can explore our curiosity and get to a meaningful place with an artist, especially one with as much history as Rodney. We can do that because there are a lot of people out there who want to feel like they're listening in on a great conversation. Besides, who am I to rush Rodney Crowell? You don't know what you might be missing out on. Don't miss out on hearing those conversations that make you think, laugh, or smile. 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Here's someone to tell you how to do just that.
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2: I'm Dr. Anthony Lizerwitz, and this is Climate Connections. As the climate warms, Nueces County on the Texas Gulf Coast can expect more extreme heat, floods, and storms. These dangers will imperil people's health. Floods can spread disease, hurricanes can damage hospitals, and heat waves can cause or worsen illness. And people with existing financial and health burdens are often more at risk. During a heat wave, for example, low-income people may not be able to afford air conditioning.
3: So what do they do when we're in triple-digit days, day after day, week after week?
2: Katya Woke of the Water Institute helped create an online map of Nueces County that shows flood risks, air pollution data, poverty levels, disease prevalence, and more for each census tract. It can help community leaders connect the dots between these issues. For example, officials could use it to see where cooling centers will be needed during heat waves, and a hospital plans to use it to help its doctors learn more about their patients' challenges.
3: They can ask more informed questions to their patients about the conditions that they may be facing that may be impacting their health outcomes.
2: So by showing who in Nueces County is most at risk from climate impacts and why, the map can guide efforts to keep people healthy. Climate Connections is produced by the Yale Center for Environmental Communication. To learn more about climate change, visit climateconnections.org.
1: 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And one such artist actually called out a bunch of artists not too long ago, and that was the one and only Corey Ledet. He was here in the studios over the weekend. Really nice to see him. And he knows there's a lot of people that don't necessarily in the music industry give to KRVS. And he called him out on the air, and it was amazing. And if you don't believe me, here's some stuff he had to say during his time over at KRVS over the weekend. And again, we appreciate him. We appreciate anybody. Any amount will go a long way towards helping KRVS's long-term sustainability.
4: Hello, this is Corey Ledet, and I just want to talk a little bit about how I feel about KRVS and why I support them. 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And I can remember when I was younger, I used to, and I still do today, love waking up on a Saturday morning and listening to KRVS. And not even just on a Saturday morning, but a Sunday morning, a Friday evening, or just in the middle of the week, to listen to the programs. And also I have a lot of friends that have programs and shows on KRVS, and I love to hear them when they do their programs on KRVS. And I just really feel KRVS is a big platform for all of us, and I really enjoy the fact that people from all over the world can tune in to KRVS. I love the archives. You can even go back if you missed the episode or just want to hear an episode that you never heard. They're able to do that as well. I mean, KRVS is just, it's that special. And that's why I support them all the time, all year long, especially for the fun drives. I'm always there. I never miss. I'll be there every fall, every spring, or anytime they have it, I'll definitely be there to do my part to support KRVS and to help keep it going. I would like to see KRVS go until it can't go anymore. Hopefully that it'll continue to go as long as the world is rotating. I wish KRVS would be there, and I know they'll be there with the help of others and the help of everybody doing their part to support. I know KRVS will be there until none of us are here no more. And I would like to encourage everybody all over the world, musicians, promoters, everybody, every and anybody, to tap into KRVS and to support it until the end of time. This is Corey Ledé. See y'all later.
0: Welcome back to World Cafe. 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Appreciate you listening. Make a contribution to the station you're listening to right now and support public radio. Here's some music to keep you company, including a band that I think is going to blow up in a big way soon. They're called This Is Lorelei. Here's Dancing in

stick around. Yeah, now stick around. Yeah, you got to stick around. 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

0: recorded live for World Cafe. So many smiles in studio when that happened. That's Marc Rebillet, a musician who specializes in musical and lyrical improvisation. He whipped up an entire song on the spot. Yeah, so much whimsy in that session. And you know what? We love it. We love to laugh and smile. And the show has so many moments that are spontaneous and organic. You know, I think public radio gets a reputation for being a little stiff. But that's not the case here. We get to have a lot of fun. And so, you know, you heard the man. Make a contribution right now. Someone might even be offering up a tote bag. The station you're listening to believes in a little bit of fun. I'm sure of it. So make their day. Here's someone to tell you how.
1: Appreciate it as always, Kaleo. Hopefully you're having a good Wednesday morning halfway through the work week. And honestly, it was really great a couple weeks ago with Jerry Prejean. He just recently helped with getting Zydeco Sans Pasolé a sponsorship, which is a great way to help keep KRVS alive and thriving. 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And Jerry Prejean, he was on Zydeco Sans Pasolé a couple of weeks ago, and he wound up saying a lot of really poignant things that I think really brings home how important KRVS is to him and I think the Acadiana area. There's a lot of really good takeaways and also a really great closing line from MC of Zydeco Sans Pasolé that I think you all need to hear and truly understand when it comes right down to it, what is on the line when it comes to the future of KRVS and donating. Again, you can go to krvs.org and click that little red donate button. Only takes you a couple of minutes, and we thank each and every one of you who have donated so far, and to those that have not donated yet, we will thank you when you do donate, and hopefully hearing this conversation can help you get to the other side of this conversation.
2: Let me be honest, I'm a little biased. I grew up listening to Zydeco. I remember as a young kid, probably 8 or 9 years old, we had our Uncle Elmo visit us from Houston.
3: Yes, Houston.
2: And he would come out and he was surprised that I could sing the song in French, word for word, beginning to the end,
3: yeah,
2: but can't speak French.
3: Huh?
2: So that was so it was it's basically ingrained in my culture, but clearly this is one of the elements that makes this community so unique. It is important that the bank invest in the mm-hmm. communities that they serve, mm-hmm. and the bank can only be as successful as the communities we serve. So it's important that we really support what makes us unique, where does our clients, where does our customers, where do our employees really spend their time, and we want to create an enriched environment that they can feel at home and be proud of where they're from. But, you know, this is an economic development tool for Acadiana. When companies are looking at where they're going to locate their business, clearly the culture stands out here. So if we can continue to attract and retain the companies that are here, I think it's good for business, it's good for this community. It's also a good opportunity to expose our younger kids to career opportunities, workforce development, to train them mm-hmm. to kind of fulfill some of the jobs that are coming to town with all the recent announcements that's going on. Again, this is all part of attracting businesses here, creating a quality of life for those employees that are either here already or with these new companies that are coming in, and it really helps drive the business community. And that's why it's easy to make a business case to invest in the arts, the culture, and to continue this whole development of our and passing it down to the next generation. So it's important that we continue to support the arts and creating this and keeping this quality of life.
4: And I know that you are very much active in the cultural life of Lafayette and environs. You know, you First Horizon sponsors a series of performances at the Acadiana mm-hmm. Center for the Art. Mm-hmm. You are active at University of Louisiana at Lafayette, our license holder.
2: Yes.
4: And I'm just going to put it out there. 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You can do like I did and dance in the kitchen. You can enjoy live broadcasts from the major festivals. Nobody else does that these days. We, you know, you have guests in every time I tune in, there is somebody here.
3: Come by to visit with us.
4: Somebody yeah. coming and visit.
3: Wait, you know? But
4: and it's great. Doors, that's part of the culture too.
3: Our doors are open at all times. Melvin, would you play some music, and we could be back again with Jerry. So let's play some little Zydeco right now. Let's break them.
5: We're going to do that as we always do things to kind of help and promote the culture. But Jerry, really want to thank you guys, man, for really supporting this station and helping us to continue, as you said, to keep the lights on, because without sponsors, the lights will go off. And if the lights go off, this is what you're going to hear. Nothing. But with the lights on, you're going to hear some Zydeco music.

Welcome back. It's World Cafe, where we get to have some really interesting and talented performers do cool stuff. And I thought this performance was such a great example. Jazz drummer Casa Overall took hip-hop songs from the 90s that were obviously based in samples from jazz and turned those hip-hop songs back into jazz. Here's a perfect example of it. Covering Wu-Tang Clan's Cream, here's Casa Overall for World Cafe.

0: You could hear a pin drop in our very crowded control room when Bill Frisell stopped by World Cafe for a live performance. He is a giant of jazz guitar and an absolute sweetheart. If you know about Bill, then you know about his legacy, but there are folks who don't know about his remarkable career. At World Cafe, we cherish the opportunity to introduce you to those hidden gems. There's never such a thing as too late to the party here. That's why we'll continue to showcase not just what's new, but what's essential, what's vital. And we can only do that thanks to the support of stations like the one you're listening to right now. They're a vital part of the community, and they let us share our passion and curiosity around music with you. So take a minute and support them. It's very easy. Appreciate you listening today to World Cafe. Here's someone to tell you how to do it.
1: Thank you so much, Kaleo. We're getting ready to wrap up a really fun edition of World Cafe. One more day of their fundraising editions of World Cafe. We got Medicine Ball Caravan coming up next later on. Some really good public service stuff with Out to Lunch Acadiana Style, Louisiana Eats, and Bayou Politique, especially Bayou Politique. A few weeks ago, he had on someone who was kind of boots on the ground and understood everything that was going on with SpaceX. And knowing all these things that have been going on in the news, I was hearing it yesterday during All Things Considered. That's a big talking point for a lot of people, and I feel like a lot of people are concerned, and they have every right to be. But it's interesting to kind of hear us get the spotlight for something like that, and it's going to be intriguing to see what the development is on that going forward. So just make sure you stay tuned to KRVS to hear all of that. And then you've also got some of the great music in and around the Acadiana area that is showcased here on programs like La Nation Creole, like Medicine Ball Caravan, which is coming up next. And, you know, Zydeco Stomp, Zydeco Sans Passalet, Zoom In, Zoom Out. There's several programs that showcase the state of Louisiana and put on a spotlight. And especially in the Acadiana area, there is a wealth of music that is played here. And just before we wrap up here on World Cafe, I do want to spend a little bit of time. You've been hearing from a lot of people, a lot of the producers, and hearing their why. And it makes me feel kind of compelled to share my why. Because I've only been here for about 2 years. So I feel like maybe a lot of y'all don't know me that well compared to some of the other people that have been around here on radio that sounds like home, especially in the case of Cheryl. So I've been here about 2 years. Started out in radio about 12 years ago. Started off as an intern. Next thing you know, I'm producing afternoon drive time programming on sports radio. Did a lot of other things. Eventually became operations manager at another place in the Acadiana area. And then a couple years ago, I get the call saying, hey, are you interested in this, in a conversation? I said, absolutely, I'm interested in a conversation. I don't know what could come of it. Little did I know that conversation would bloom into something special. Because it took me back when I was a student here at the University of Louisiana Lafayette back in 2013. Started a little bit later than most, but whenever I started, I knew what I wanted to do. It took a lot of thought and just meditation and prayer to say, hey, like, this is what I want to do. I wanted to do radio. And I immediately said I wanted to do something with KRVS. In my head, once I saw that building, I'm like, okay, they've got public radio. I like what they do with Festival International, Festival Acadiana Creole, because when I was working retail at the time, I wasn't able to go to festival all the time. So I'd be listening to KRVS to get a taste of what Festival International was doing. And it was a great thing. It's a great service. And that was like my first true exposure into KRVS. And I had classes, like, right across the hall from KRVS Studios. But it was told by other students that it was more or less verboten for students to be in that building. I don't know. I still to this day don't understand exactly why. But seeing now the Campus FM kids, they are here. The students are allowed to be here. And it's thriving with Campus FM HD2, which is really getting better and better every single semester, because we're seeing more people coming in and contributing. That is something that I was happy about whenever I had the conversations with the crew here at KRVS. And whenever I think about that, my why here at KRVS is to continue to shine a spotlight on what makes Southwest Louisiana, Southwest Louisiana. From the Creole, the Zydeco, even the rock and punk rock. I want it all to be featured. And not just that as well. I mean, let's not forget the jazz programs, Jamon, Earthbeat, Blues Box. We feature the entire spectrum of music. It's not just the greatest hits. It's all those deep cuts, too, that you may or may not know. Those are the ones that I think make KRVS great. 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That was something we just came up with in a conversation. And I think it's true. 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And what we do is something special. And if you want to keep that going, go to krvs.org and click that little red donate button. 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

Hey, good morning. It's the Medicine Ball Caravan back on the roll for a midweek, a Wednesday, September 16th, 2026. I'm Cecil Doyle driving the bus for another couple of hours here as we do live from Cypress Lake Studios every Monday through Thursday, repeated overnight between midnight and 2 a.m. Yeah, you've been listening. This is a little past the midway point of our fall fundraiser. And I can't stress how crucial this one is. 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KRVS.org, hit the Pledge Now button. I'm going to talk to you more about that, but it's time to get to some music. Let's get rocking. We're going to start with a track from X. It's a Strange Life. Kicks off today's Med Ball.

the teaming of Nate Amos and Rachel Brown. That's Water From Your Eyes with a few life signs. Before that, John Doe, Exene Cervenka, Billy Zoom, and I'm blanking out on the drummer's name. DJ Don Bonebreak on drums. X with Strange Life, and it is a strange life, and it is KRVS's Fall Pledge Drive as well here on 88.7. We'll be here until Sunday night asking for your support. Again, a round of thanks to everyone overnight who pledged their support to the station. We got pledges from right here in Lafayette from Kathy Gilbert. Thanks, Kathy. Also to Wellman Landry from here in Lafayette, and from Lake Charles, we heard from Carla Hannigan. So thanks, Carla and Wellman. Also, we heard from Golden Xenon from Houston, Texas. So thanks for your pledge of support. Yeah, we got a lot of people listening from Houston, Texas, and of course, a lot of folks connected with Zydeco out there. So thanks again, Golden, for your pledge of support. And also to Kathleen Touchette, who pledged her support from Abbeville over the evening. She left comments, and yeah, if you want to leave comments, we can read those. We read those, and we may read those on the air, but she said she pledged and said she'd like to honor the memory of her brother, Robert Robo Hebert, who passed away on September 8th, 2026. He was a singer, guitarist, scrub board, and harmonica player for local bands such as Domino, Calico Cats, and Robo and Billy Show, just to name a few. He had an awesome voice and was a great entertainer, using humor and telling stories while performing. He'll be missed by his family and a multitude of friends. May he rest in peace. I love you. That's the comments from Kathleen Touchette. So, yeah, Kathleen, of course, a longtime supporter of KRVS. So we'd be great to hear from listeners like that. And especially I'm trying to speak to listeners who have never pledged, who have been listening for years. They just go through the drill and, yeah, somebody else will take care of it. But it's in the past couple of years, times have changed, and you feel it. So where adjustments have to be made in your life, we hope one of those adjustments will be a small amount to KRVS. We just need to have more of our listeners taking an active support to keep this thing flowing. Again, thanks again to Donnie Piku yesterday, who pledged his support during the caravan. Donnie from New Orleans, and also a member of the group Boss Kloss, whose music we feature here often. Also, thanks to Miss Judy Benoit from Gaydon, Louisiana, pledging her support to KRVS. 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So please go to krvs.org. And do what you can. We have many ways, many thank you gifts that we can give you, T-shirts, caps. 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We've got we're kind of rocking it this hour. We're going to get into recent sounds from the Asheville, North Carolina group Wednesday on this Wednesday. But first up, we have a recent track from the Zurich-based quintet known as Soft Loft. And this number is entitled Wednesday. 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

might be yours too. That's Sloth Rust with Sex and Candy. Before that, Candy Breath by the group Wednesday, and we started with Soft Loft with their new track entitled Wednesdays. It is another Wednesday, and this is, well, not just another. 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And actually, we are looking for volunteers to help us during the weekend. 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Under Volunteer, you scroll down to the part that says to volunteer to take donations over the phone during our on-air pledge drive. You see that, you click here, and that'll take you to the link. And you can help us out this weekend, have a little fun while all of the, you know, with a group of other people, like-minded people, and some great music happening from the studios of KRVS. And again, I would like to thank everyone out there who has pledged so far. Sorry you have to endure. You know, if there was only a way we could filter a separate network that once you've pledged, you wouldn't have to endure the pledges. But yeah, we've got to continue to do this and stress everyone that basically, you know, if you listen regularly and rarely to never participate in what it takes to sustain you know, what's become a 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KRVS.org, you'll see a pledge now button, and it'd be great to hear from a few more of you, a few more musicians. Yeah, just a little bit. You can break those payments up. 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You can break those payments up, and it works that way as well. We just need to hear from more of you to keep this station a reality. Again, krvs.org, and we're going to continue with more music. We're going to get back to the backyard. Go back a few years. What, maybe has this been a decade more? I can't remember. A musical project from Allison Bold DeHart, the band Kind Cousin, and the EP they put out. Here's Gum Wrapper Rings.

St. Vincent with the sweetest fruit here on the Med Ball. That was preceded by the Painted Hands dishing out a little bad candy. Sometimes that's not so bad for you. And Kind Cousin, Alison Boldehard and Company with Gum Wrapper Rings from their Tremendous Hem EP. I'm forgetting the year that came out, but at least a decade ago. I'm thinking maybe more. Time goes by. And time goes by, and things just get a little more complicated in all our lives. And, of course, keeping a public radio station in the heart of Acadiana for some 63-plus years is one of those. Thanks to all who have pledged your support. Hey, a big shout-out to Louis Michaud. I just got a text from him. And, yeah, right now with changing of classes, even texts are tough coming through, but yeah, Louie, if you want to pledge, go to the website krvs.org. We're kind of shorthanded. I don't think we have anybody on the phones today, so if everybody can make that extra effort, go to krvs.org, either on online or from or if you have the mobile app, just hit there. 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And we appreciate everyone doing what they can to help us out here on public radio. 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This is no fooling. We need, if you listen on a regular basis and haven't in a while or especially never, and I know many people. I can think of family members. I can think of friends, good friends, longtime friends who listen to the station all of the time. They'll call up and ask about something, or maybe even ask the, hey, why don't you play this and that, but through the years, not a dime. And just a little bit, if everyone kind of listening right now pledged the amount of takes to get a good meal, $15, $20, if you pledged one meal, and if you're good enough, you can pledge maybe one meal a month. Worth, say $20 for to go to lunch nowadays, as sad as that is. But it's serious. We need to hear from more of you this week. And again, we'll be here through Sunday night asking for your support during our fall pledge drive. That last set of music, and the set of music before, the last couple of sets of music feature many of the sounds that you will hear on Siren Waves, a similar program doing that sort of thing. That airs every Friday night now. It's been a year now. I think that show's been on for about a year now. At 8 p.m. with your host, Julie B., a lot of femme frequencies. This week's episode is entitled, My Baby's Got It Out For Me. So, yeah, you can tune in and find out what that's all about this Friday night. But let's get to the phones, and not the phones. Let's get to your device. You got it in your hand. Pledge to krvs.org. We're going to get to some more new music. We're going to hear from Bar Italia in just a few minutes. But here's the latest from Caroline Rose.

going back to 1986 there. Sonic Youth. From their Evol album, E-V-O-L, Love Spelled Backwards. Man, I got to catch them on that tour. I guess it was 86 or maybe it was 87. They played in Baton Rouge at a VFW hall somewhere. So yeah, that's a jeweled memory of mine. Sonic Youth, before that, the group Bar Italia with Calm Down With Me. And Caroline Rose, new track called simply Calm. Trying to remain calm, but it is a hectic time. It's our annual fall fundraiser. And thanks to everyone pledging your support. Heard from Louis Michaud. Yeah, Louis tried to call the station line. We were kind of tied up, but if you could try again. But the best way to pledge to KRVS is to simply go to the website, or if you're on a mobile app, just hit the Pledge Now button already. Or if you're listening online, you it's already there. You can hit the Pledge Now button, like Charles Coffee did, in Sanford, Florida. Speaking of coffee, we were talking about Rev Coffee here, who's joined with us for one of our local premiums. But Charles Coffee pledges from Sanford, Florida, and he writes, "I live in Sanford, Florida, and I listen to KRVS all day long. I can't hear the music I love anywhere else. I really appreciate this station, and I know my donation is going to something that's keeping the Acadian culture alive and well. Much respect, and thanks again to you, Charles." 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So surely, if you are here in the Lafayette, Lake Charles area, and can even just go into your radio and turn it on, it's time to kind of take a turn and do your part to ensure that this continues, realizing that we are not a commercial station. 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All right. Let me find another track since I spoke a little too long there. Again, krvs.org. Here's some Gang of Four.

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6: 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The music on KRVS reflects Southwest Louisiana's best. Cajun, Zydeco, Swamp Pop, Rock, singer-songwriters, and then some, with hosts who know what they're talking about and variety commercial stations can't match. Radio that sounds like home.
0: Radio that sounds like home, right here on KRVS, Lafayette, Lake Charles. I'm Cecil Doyle, again, just another little tap on the head to you. This is KRVS's Fall Pledge Drive. Medicine Ball Caravan back on the roll, and we're going to start this one with local sounds from right in the backyard. We're going to hear from Boss Kloss, a little la-ti-da. 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Hey, thanks to Donnie Piku for pledging yesterday. A few more local musicians we should hear from you, maybe.

Yeah, I've been so upset, dripping all over your TV set. The Cramps, from the newly issued Gravest Gravy, produced by Alex Chilton. You remember Alex? He used to be the lead vocalist for the Box Tops, you know, Cry Like a Baby and all those songs. He produced in 1977, October of that year, the first recordings, first professional, I guess, recordings of the Cramps that were some of those tracks ended up on their first couple of EPs, but they were kind of shelved, and those sessions are fresh out of the can now on Vengeance Records, their own label, Gravest Gravy, her TV set. And before that, Dana Kurtz, one of the Medball's earliest in-studio performers, with a track called Good in 62 from her album American Standard. Dana always, she's still happening down New Orleans way with all sorts of musical projects. And we began with locals Boss Kloss with La Ti Da as we kicked off the second hour of this Wednesday edition of the Medicine Ball Caravan. We'll be here until 1 o'clock when we'll join out to lunch at Acadiana. And at 1:30, Bayou Politique. Again, yes, KRVS's Fall Pledge Drive. Hey, a big thanks. I heard from Louis Michaud. Louis Michaud pledged his support to KRVS under Lost Bayou Ramblers. So, yeah, Lost Bayou Ramblers supporting KRVS. They know their music is heralded here. In fact, this was one of the first places, I think for sure, the first place they ever played on air live whenever that was, the late 1990s, sometime, something like that. Anyway, we have been with and grown with Lost Bayou Ramblers for over 20 years. Am I shortchanging myself? Anyway, it'd be great to hear from a few more musical outfits that get regular spin here on KRVS. Yeah, a lot of Cajun and Zydeco acts get spun during the weekend, but I'm kind of focusing on the local rock bands, the singer-songwriters who get featured here daily, midday, on the Medicine Ball Caravan on KRVS. That's kind of a rarity. You know, you might hear your song next to a track by the Beatles or something, you know. That's the kind of way we roll here. So anyway, I'm stressing we need to hear from a few more of you this morning. KRVS.org, and do like Louis did and got his band involved with the future of KRVS. All right, let's keep rocking. We don't want any trouble. It keeps coming. It keeps calling. Here's the James Hunter 6.

mean to say that every day is just another rotten mess. And when it's gonna change, my friend, is anybody's guess. So I'm watching and I'm waiting, hoping for the best. Even think I'll go to praying every time I hear them saying that there's no way to delay that trouble coming every day. No way to delay that trouble coming every day.

Now you can cool it, you can heat it, cause baby I don't need it. Take your TV tube and eat it, and all that phony stuff on sports, and all the unconfirmed reports. You know I watch that rotten box until my head began to hurt from checking out the way the newsmen say they get the dirt before the guys on channel so-and-so. And further they assert that any show they'll interrupt to bring you news if it comes up. They say that if the place blows up, they will be the first to tell, cause the boys they got downtown are working hard and doing swell. And if anybody gets the news before it hits the street, they say that no one blabs it faster, their coverage can't be beat. And if another woman driver gets machine gun from a seat, they'll send some

local people turning on the merchants and the shops who used to sell their brooms and mops and every other household item. Watch a mob just turn and bite them, and they say it served them right because a few of them were white. And it's the same across the nation, black and white discrimination.

right. And if a million more agree, there ain't no great society as it applies to you and me. Our country isn't free, and the law refused to see if all that you can ever be is just a lousy janitor. And unless your uncle owns the store, you know that five and every four just won't amount to nothing more than watch the rats go across the floor and make up songs about being poor.

Yeah, no trouble here, I don't think. Zappa, Frank Zappa, the Mothers of Invention, from their 1966 debut release, Freak Out, which is getting a 60th anniversary reissue, I think, any time now. Trouble every day. Those lyrics never go out of style. And the James Hunter 6, Trouble Comes Calling. We hope trouble isn't a calling. We want KRVS to continue, and the way to solve that problem is more listeners become active members of KRVS and helping us out and putting your ears and your money where your ears are, as they say. Hey, thanks to Jason Chapman pledging to KRVS from here in Lafayette. He says, thank you, KRVS. Here's to keeping this quality content on the air. Thanks so much for that, Jason. And yeah, if you'd like to, if this has become a part of your day, if you know, the kind of stuff we do here on the Caravan has become part of your midday, it would be a shame for it to suddenly disappear. So funds are needed to let this continue. So yeah, take that time. And again, do entertainers out there, musicians, bands, clubs who get featured, mentioned weekly here. You know, we keep everybody up to what's going on with the local music scene. So both clubs and groups benefit from KRVS's existence. Please do what you can. You know, hey, the price of a lunch, you know, could you spare that once a year? Go to krvs.org. It's a simple move like that from everyone listening right now would make all the difference. krvs.org. And thanks again for everyone. We're going to continue now. Let's go with some Beck on this well, pledge-wise, not too eventful day. Let's make these pledges count. Let's do more. Let's do more, man. Thanks again, Jason.

Nah, nobody wants to be lonely. Nobody wants to be sad. From northern Louisiana, that's blues man Robert Finley. And before that, it was, what was it? Marcus King with Hard Working Man. And we began the set with Beck, Uneventful Days. This is KRVS's Fall Pledge Drive. It's been kind of quiet. Be great to hear from a few more of you at krvs.org. It's time. Here's Nick Waterhouse.

Mercy. Mavis and the Staple Singers. Pops in there too. Trying to take us there. And before that, Vanilla Fudge. Vanilla Fudge, Take Me for a Little While here on the KRVS. Medicine Ball Caravan on KRVS is our fall pledge drive. It's been quiet. Who's out there? Who wants to give us a pledge? Go to krvs.org. As we get into a little Blue Oyster Cult dominance submission.

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0: 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It's been rather quiet this past hour. Again, go to krvs.org. We're going to try to do this one more time tomorrow. Urge you to make that move. Thanks to everyone who pledged today, who pledged this week, who pledged since Friday, basically, to KRVS during this pledge drive. Tomorrow I'll have Valerie Green of Harpistry. She'll be joining me, helping talk to you about the benefits of public radio for Acadiana. We may even have a drop in from Julie B. of Siren Waves. Who knows? We're going to try to get that tomorrow and wrap up the week of Pledge Drive editions. Medicine Ball Caravan was produced live from Cypress Lake Studios. I'm Cecil Doyle. Thanks for tuning in. We'll do it again tomorrow.
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8: Welcome to Out to Lunch. I'm Christian Mader. If you're going to get anywhere in business, you'll need to have some idea of how you're going to get there. You might call that a strategic plan, maybe a business model. Whatever you call it, it's basically a map, a sketch of the possible paths between A and B. Maps are pretty useful. The business of making them, cartography, has gotten pretty sophisticated. We're not using sketchbooks and astronomical positioning like Lewis and Clark. We've got satellites, global positioning systems, LIDAR, radar, and other digitizable data points to describe the world around us on a map. All of that can now be condensed into layers with rich levels of information. GIS mapping is that standard. And the way my guest Mike Donlin explains it, in GIS, the where meets the what. Mike grew up in Boston, loving maps, science, and math. He got degrees in mechanical engineering and archaeology, went into telecommunications, and climbed to a senior role before deciding he didn't want to do that for another 10 years. So in his late 20s, he went looking for a growing industry, found cartography, and followed it into GIS, Geographic Information Systems. He started at an entry level, and it stuck. Mike joined Lafayette-based engineering services company Finstermaker 4 years ago and now manages its GIS team, a small group that works across the firm's engineering, surveying, and environmental divisions. They fly drones over coulees for Lafayette's drainage work. They map sewer lines and sidewalks. And after a state law required schools to digitize their floor plans, they worked with Lafayette 911 to standardize plans for about 70 schools in a few months. MAPS first responders can now pull up from their vehicles. His team, he says, touches just about everything. Mike Donlan, welcome to Out to Lunch.
9: Thank you.
8: So, Mike, I can sort of wrap my head around the mapping of the world outside, right? Like, people have had satellites in the sky peering down, taking pictures of it. Like, it kind of feels like there's just no mystery left there. But, like, hearing about the work, for instance, that y'all do with, say, the school system, right? Like, you're going to map, you might pull a floor plan, but, like, having gone through a renovation, often the floor plans don't actually match reality. I mean, so is it as simple as trying to devise a map from the original architectural design? Are you guys actually having to go in there and sort of digitize the physical space in three dimensions? Like, how do you render a model of a building from the inside as it actually is, I guess is my question.
9: Absolutely. Yeah. Well, you would think that everyone has perfect floor plans, CAD drawings, yeah, just the way it is in real life. We found out real quickly that especially a lot of the older schools had nothing. And if they did have something, maybe it was a hand-drawn map, or I've seen some done in Excel, which actually was pretty impressive for the medium, but
8: a map in Excel?
9: Yeah, yeah. So it's, yeah.
8: Okay.
9: It worked for their purposes, but you hand that to a first responder, it's not to scale. They have no, you know, who knows where they're going.
8: Yeah.
9: A lot of times they're relative names of like old teachers, like Mrs. Boudreaux's class, you know, things that change. So the idea was to come through and, you know, standardize everything.
8: Yeah.
9: For all the schools in the parish, that's what we did. We went in and made a three-dimensional model from walking around every single room, every closet, every access point, every little thing that might come up, you know, in a map that you, when for floor plans, you need to know where you're going.
8: Yeah.
9: We walked it.
8: What's the actual device here? I mean, I'm just trying to think, like, is it just as simple as a photograph and then you're sort of extrapolating that into the geometry of the building? Or, like, you know, is it something more sophisticated maybe where you're actually able to sort of take real... Just talk to us about how you actually map the thing.
9: So we use LiDAR,
8: which
9: I guess in layman's terms could be, you know, it's simplified as radar, but with light. So light emits as a laser from this handheld scanner, hits off of things and comes back. And based off that return, you map out an entire room with millions and millions of points. I mean, there's even apps on your phone now that can do this, like Polycam and other apps on your iPhone that can do it. Obviously, for the scale what we're doing, we have a dedicated LiDAR scanner. So we strap on a vest, have it attached to the vest, and we walk around the school with a little scanner whirling around. We do that, and it comes out with almost like a pixelated point cloud of the entire school. So millions and millions of little points that are colorized. And we take that and we convert that into a floor plan, take some slices of that three-dimensional model to make a nice 2D model that will show the doors. We have, it's so detailed that you can see from the scan which way the door opens, which is actually pretty important information. If you're a first responder, you want to know which way the door opens, how many stalls are in a bathroom. So all these little details that might be missed in just a kind of like a walkthrough with this sketch pad or even just like a phone or a video, we're taking real life dimensional scans of these buildings.
8: It almost sounds like a CAT scan of a building.
9: Yeah.
8: Yeah.
9: Yeah. Something like that.
8: So, I mean, is it able to sort of, I mean, I would think sort of, let's say, in a fire type situation, right? I mean, imagine that's a pretty obvious application, right? You know, fire department needs to get in. There's a fire in the building. They need to make sure that everybody's maybe, you know, been extracted or whatever. But, like, in that environment, I mean, the actual interior of the building, meaning, like, between the walls and stuff starts to matter. Like, can you bust down that wall? I mean, are you able to map the actual, like, infrastructure on the inside of the building? Or is this purely looking at, you know, the physical occupiable spaces that people will be?
9: For sure. And it's a little bit of yes and no.
8: Okay.
9: Right? The capabilities to do all that, like, get into the what type of wall it is, what the fire rating and stuff like that is, that is all doable. But in GIS and mapping in the real world, you have to stick to a scope on what the client needs, what the level of detail of the scope at hand, at the project at hand. For this 911, you know, they don't really care about what the fire rating of that wall is. They're more concerned about a resource officer, a sheriff person, SWAT, coming in. If I need to get to the library on the second floor, what door is the best way to access? What hallways, what stairs? What is the best way, especially if one area is off, you know, is inaccessible? Mm-hmm. Okay, what's another way around it? Mm-hmm. So that's where the doors are, where windows are. That's the main focus. And that's why we focus on that, to make it as detailed as possible. I've digitized thousands of doors in the Lafayette school system. You know, I have friends who are teachers there, and I'm like, oh, I know what room you work in. You know,
8: do they
9: like,
8: think that's creepy?
9: I surprised my sister-in-law. I was like, hey, you work in 503, don't you? But you have to have that level of detail.
8: Yeah.
9: Because, you know, God forbid something happens, you can't have an error on that, you know? It needs to be that level of detail. And the thing is, these are floor-aware plans. So it's not just like, oh, I have a PDF of a map. You know, oh, here's, you know, they can have PDF, they can use these floor plans to print out and have them like on the hood of their car in the parking lot to have a really good sense of, like a really crisp sense of where the buildings and the rooms and the hallways are. But actually, what 911 did, they took our data and they integrated it into their dispatch units. So now the first responders can, on their way to an incident, can look at it in their cruiser. Mm-hmm. And it's floor aware to the point where, oh, say there's something happening in the girls' gym at this site. They look up the site, they look up the building, and it'll zoom into that specific building. Say if there's like a second floor loft or something like that. Oh, it's second floor. It can filter out all the noise and just show them exactly where the targeted incident is.
8: So I imagine that saves them time and orientation, right? I mean, if you get a map, you kind of have to figure out, I am here, and this is basically putting them in the building virtually right away.
9: Yeah, absolutely. They can see it on the way. They can see it in the parking lot. Yeah. And the idea is to cut down on some of the unfortunate circumstances that has happened in the past around the country where delays have happened because they're trying to formulate a tactical response outside of the where the incident is taking place. Now they can do that on the go, and they're way more prepared.
8: Are they able to sort of take it inside with them? I mean, I'm kind of picturing like a first person, you know, video game or something like that, where you're literally like, okay, I'm in this, and if I move this way, you know, I mean, is it that level of granularity?
9: So you could have it on phones and other mobile devices, tablets. So they have it that, but still, you know, it's a floor aware 2D map.
8: Yeah.
9: Now, again, this is where that capability comes from, comes into play. You have the capability down the road, and I think this will happen. It's only a matter of when, not if, that you have VR. Or even AR, like augmented reality. You see, instead of just looking at a 2D map, you can put on some goggles or just have, you know, eventually down the road, you know, a little hologram in front of you showing where, you know, these spaces are in real space as you're following it in real time.
8: That's remarkable.
9: Yeah.
8: And I guess just to kind of put it in terms, I mean, it sounds like the kinds of scenarios they're imagining in a school environment, right? Mm-hmm. You know, fire, a school shooting, unfortunately, right? Like, those are the kinds of things that they're trying to think about. I mean, it's the one reality, of course, they probably have to face is these buildings would change every so often, right? So, like, you're doing this extensive mapping process. I mean, you get this great snapshot of how everything looks. I mean, how often do you have to go back and revise, you know, and say like, well, this isn't Mrs. Boudreaux's room. I mean, I don't really know what it is. I mean, it's something that stays static. But do you have to go back on any sort of rhythm to make sure the buildings are as accurate as possible?
9: Yeah. And again, this is kind of a new initiative.
8: Okay.
9: People all around the country are doing this, but Lafayette is actually kind of ahead of the game in this department. We're working out that process. Yeah. But it is going to be a living document. Now, what that looks like is still up in the air and all that, but you're absolutely right. You know, even if you're not, if you put the school management, you know, which teachers are moving where, you know, stuff like that aside for a second, they're building new additions, or even something that I was surprised. I didn't realize the Butler buildings, like these little temporary buildings. They change all the time. Even in some of the schools we did, we used pretty recent, pretty current satellite imagery, and that was already different from the time we were on site.
8: I mean, that's the nature of the building. Yeah. It's mobile.
9: So like you have to be on top of that. So what it's going to happen is going to be just so ever so often the schools will need to revisit the schools to keep that updated and to feed that those updates through the pipeline to 911.
8: Sure. Now, you've done this with the school system. I mean, that's a pretty good use case, right? I mean, you have a public entity with lots of campuses and spots. But I mean, has there been demand for this in the private market?
9: Lafayette is ahead of the curve here. 911 actually asked Fenstermaker to scan the Cajun Dome and the adjacent convention center. So that was pretty cool because it's a completely different environment. You know, you have some similarities, but I mean, the Cajun Dome has, it's not just floor one, floor two, floor three. There's suites, there's boxes, there's like stairs that go up a level, but somehow it's on the same level. So there are those facilities outside of education that are honestly, it's important because that's where everyone goes too. It's not, you know, you have, I don't know, I actually don't know the capacity of the Cajun Dome, but it's a lot of people and you have events there all the time. So there's absolutely, I'd say, a demand for private venues. I would say hospitals is probably another one. We haven't personally, Fenstermaker hasn't done it, but there's been talks of doing hospitals because, again, that's another large building with oftentimes multi-building facilities with complex rooms and closets, a lot of places where people can hide, a lot of places where people can, you know, get lost, you know, and so on and so on. So there is a lot. I mean, eventually, kind of like you said with like early in your intro, you feel like everything's been mapped already, but it's not. I mean, there's how many buildings there are existing in the city alone. All those could be mapped. And so you have the security aspect of entrances and stuff like that, where things are. But then you have, like you mentioned, Boudreaux's class, Ms. Boudreaux's, you have the asset management aspect to it. So the people who own the facilities can use this data, this mapping and spatial data, to help their maintenance teams, to help their facility teams find out where the utilities are and have a living document. So it can kind of live on maybe further than maybe some of their seasoned facility maintenance members.
8: You're listening to Out to Lunch. I'm Christian Mader. I'm talking with Mike Donlin, GIS manager at Fenstermaker. Mike, I have to think, because you're talking about millions of data points and sophisticated data layers and things like that, there's an AI thing going on here somewhere, right? I mean, talk to us a little bit about to what extent that's being used in any part of this chain. I mean, what may be the longer term vision? I mean, I'm just thinking about people are already, I mean, I don't mean to take us down this road, but I mean, certainly they've been able to map the digital world, right? Like that's what a large language model does. You're able to actually map the real world and convert that into digital data points, which means it's understandable by theoretically a large language model. So, I mean, are there current uses of that going on? I mean, just thinking about the sheer scale of data that you're having to analyze. I mean, is that something that mostly people are still doing, or are you using a chatbot to do it? What's happening there?
9: So, like you said, it's a very controversial, I guess, just like a hot button topic.
8: Sure.
9: In the mapping world specifically. Went to a user conference, the Esri user conference in San Diego recently.
8: Esri is like the big kind of...
9: It's like the Microsoft,
8: Amazon. Of GIS kind of thing. Yeah, sure. Go ahead.
9: And or even local conferences I've done here, it's just people are worried that, you know, the AI is going to replace making maps. It's like yes and no. It's like yes, it can make a map on itself, but it's not to the point where it's guaranteed to be right. And oftentimes, there's always something wrong with it.
8: Sure. It's the nature of probabilities.
9: Yeah. Basically, where I see it, I think it's use it as a tool.
8: Yeah.
9: I use it as a tool similar to a calculator, right? Mm-hmm. Like, I can do multiplications, divisions by hand if I needed to, but I can plug it into a calculator and I solve it like that.
8: Mm-hmm.
9: Same thing with language models. And especially using that with coding and scripting, basically I can make workflows, I can string together workflows that would have taken me a lot longer to do, mm-hmm. and look at data sets that to verify how the quality of it would take me forever to do. Now I can use scripts to generate reports and let me see the schema reports and stuff like that. A lot of like in the weed stuff that just help me keep the ball rolling and move this data through the processing workflow.
8: So moving outside of the world of the interior, I mean, obviously mapping, people think of the outside world. Yeah. I mean, you guys are, you know, you described, right, one process of gathering or drawing that information, which in a sense is not that dissimilar to what I described earlier, like literally just like writing on a map, I walk this way, whatever, with yeah. LiDAR. I mean, I am curious, I mean, how much of the primary source y'all are capturing through some kind of survey, right? You mentioned LiDAR, I imagine you're kind of like, you got a device, it shoots the light and it does the thing. But I mean, if you're surveying a drainage canal, right, because you want to map that and figure out what the water flows are like, I mean, are you flying the drones? I mean, what's happening there? How are you actually getting the stuff that you need to do to make the map, I guess is the question.
9: Yeah, that's a absolutely. And Fencer Maker started off as a survey company to that effect. That was 1950.
8: Yeah.
9: So it's come a long way and sure. It's branched out. But at the core, it is a survey company. And GIS falls underneath the advanced technologies department.
10: Okay.
9: And in that, they do use massive drones, LiDAR attached to drones. Okay. So you are getting like that CAT scan, if you will, of the elevation of the land itself. There's bathymetric survey tools. They have a little like a remote control boat that goes across a channel and it'll ping down how deep a channel is.
8: Because mm-hmm. Using like sonar for that?
9: Essentially, yeah. Because light can't penetrate the water very deep.
8: All right.
9: A couple inches in, you know, you lose that data. What's underneath? So you do need to get out there. Sometimes it's still a guy in a boat going across the coulee with this long stick and, you know, kind of, you know, mapping it out and taking points and stuff like that. I stick more to the more, I don't use those large drones. Mm-hmm. So I can't say to personal effect, but I will say a lot of what the mapping team does, the GIS team does, is provide tools for people to go out to get field data.
8: Okay.
9: So there's, you know, it's basically a form that you would have like on a clipboard, but it's digital now.
8: Yeah.
9: And you can attach photos to it. You can pinpoint where you are, draw like lines and polygons mm-hmm. On your phone or tablet that will help you get as much data, good verified data from the field.
8: Yeah. So, you know, I imagine you're getting into this at some point and you're fascinated by maps. I mean, I kind of said this as a joke, but it does seem sort of true that like when people think of cartography, it's sort of like mapping the unknown, but like it would seem like outside of these like new buildings and things that we do to the earth itself as people, that the known world is pretty well mapped. But maybe I'm wrong there. I mean, what drew you to this subject? I mean, were you already sort of intuiting this as, I'm not trying to draw a continent or something, but I mean, like, or maybe I'm just wrong. Like, maybe there's still a lot of that kind of activity going on.
9: Well, what drew, I've loved maps since I was a kid.
8: Yeah.
9: My favorite book is like is World War II via a historical atlas.
8: Okay.
9: I've always loved maps. But like you said, I mean, the world has been mapped for centuries, you know? So what more could be added to that sphere, and how would that be a career? It wasn't until I was getting tired of the telecom industry, and I looked into the U.S. Labor's Department of U.S. Labor's highest grossing or the fields with most expected growth, and cartography was one. I was like, really? Really? Yeah, like, come on, I have a giant atlas. I know where things are.
8: We know where things are, yeah.
9: When I dig a little deeper, it's GIS. And then I start digging a little deeper. Yeah, it is everywhere, and it's not going away anytime soon. It really is. It's been around since like, you know, very early on, like the 70s and mm-hmm. even earlier. But GIS as we see it, you know, it's growing and growing because it can be used for literally anything. Like we've talked about security and indoor mapping and drones and mapping the terrain, but it can be used for demographics, like census data, socioeconomic data. It can be used for crime, you know, police departments use crime mapping all the time. And that whether that's short-term, you know, where incidents happen, to long-term, to like where do we need more of a response to? It can be used for really anything. Anything you think, restaurants. It can be used for political, you know, censuses. And it's quite remarkable. Anything that, like you say, it's where the what meets the where. And everything has either a what or a where. Mm-hmm. You know, it's just now we can put that stuff into a tangible platform.
8: Speaking of what's and where's, I mean, just again, bearing in mind the sheer scale of data. I mean, you could take a million data points,
9: yeah,
8: and then you have several projects that are of a million data points. I would think that the computing required for that is quite big. I mean, does Finstermaker have to operate like a data center? I mean, what do you do to keep all that stuff? I mean, is that your own cloud infrastructure? Where does that live?
9: Yeah, they have, you know, you're right. It does take a lot of data, and there are ways to get what you need done.
8: Yeah.
9: Like especially with like the LiDAR, there are millions of points, but there's ways to thin out the point cloud and to make sure that you have a detailed enough picture that you can make a floor plan, extract what you need, but not so detailed that your computer crashes immediately, okay. You know? And same thing, we do a lot of road surveys for local municipalities or private companies,
8: sure. Yeah.
9: And it's 360 video. And it's like, you know, 4 or even 8K, you know, depending on what the wow. scope is.
8: Yeah. That's high resolution.
9: High resolution. That's a lot. That's talking about terabytes of data.
8: Yeah.
9: So that is, as part of a GIS manager's role, we have to work and figure out, okay, are we hosting that data? Is the client going to host that data? Because those are real applications that, factors that you might not realize at the back, like, all right, we're going to map everything. Okay, but what does it actually look like?
8: Yeah.
9: Where does that data live? Whether it's cloud or it's external storage devices, servers, you know, in-house servers, there's a multitude of ways, and each has its own pros and cons.
8: And I mean, does that mean you really have to pay attention to just like the ongoing data like in the context of, say, the school system thing? I mean, if the school system is, say, operating it, I mean, do you guys keep the data? Do they keep the data? And then who's responsible for making sure that it's where it's supposed to be?
9: Yeah. I mean, it's their data.
8: Yeah.
9: So they host it themselves.
8: Okay.
9: We provided like the raw data.
8: Yeah.
9: And since we provided that, you know, it's kind of like you want to be as symbiotic as possible, right? So we give the data to 911, it's their data. But now, since we have that data in pretty little maps, you know, mm-hmm. we share that with the schools.
8: Mm-hmm.
9: So now the schools see that those maps that we created for 911, and now they can also provide feedback.
8: Mm.
9: Oh, actually, like that door is this, like, you know, you missed a door, or, you know, or something like that.
8: Yeah.
9: And now they can use that to further their agenda too. Like,
8: right.
9: Oh, they're going to hand it out to the new principal. Now the new principal has a detailed map that is verified as of, you know, October last year. That's exactly right. You know, so where that data lies is important, and also who's that shared with too. Mm. So, I mean, in an ideal world, all that stuff gets ironed out before you set foot onto a site. But a lot of times it's working on the fly. And, you know, you have the analytical role of a manager, but also now that's where the kind of the communications and like the people person you have to put. Yeah, that has a factor in it, too. It's not just behind a computer.
8: Wow. I mean, well, I guess to some extent, right, it's about data, but even eventually that just becomes a person-to-person relationship. The tale as old as time in business is it's all a people business, even if you're talking about millions of points of data. Mike Donlin, thanks so much for joining me this week on Out to Lunch Acadiana.
9: Thank you for having me.
8: My guest on Out to Lunch today has been Mike Donlin, GIS manager at Finstermaker. 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The producer of our show is Grant Morris. Our technical producer is Eric Merle. 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I'm Christian Mader, editor of The Current, Lafayette's nonprofit newsroom. 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
4: The San Antonio Sound is known for great Tejano accordionists like our guest, the late Flaco Jimenez. 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
7: You're listening to Bayou Politique. This is Philip Tamai, and today we have Steve Inordago back with us in the studio. Thanks for coming.
8: Thank you for inviting me.
7: And a lot of people already know you, but just for a kind of a quick background, Steve Inordago is a Lafayette-based architect and urban designer, former Louisiana state representative, and he's come on and talked before about general accessibility questions in the area, and today we're going to be talking about something that is recently in the news but has been part of kind of questions around urban design in the area for decades and decades, and that is the I-49 connector. So maybe, Steve, just to kick us off, could you give a little bit of background just on what, from the very beginning, going back to literally the 80s, what was this project really intended to fix? Like, what is the problem that it's addressing?
8: Yeah, thank you. It's always smart to kind of zoom back out and ask the question of what's the why, right? And I think if my memory serves me right, since this project is as old as me, is that it was originally intended to not only connect ports to the south, but also to serve as a hurricane evacuation route. I know that there was talk about putting it around the city, but I think ultimately people were trying to use what was existing. Maybe it's easier, maybe it's not. Mm-hmm. I don't know.
7: So it wasn't just a matter of like day-to-day flow. Like there was a recognition that like if there's some kind of an emergency.
8: At least that's what they I think my memory serves me right. Mm-hmm. It was always sold as both economic for connecting to the ports, but also from a safety, public safety standpoint as an evacuation route. Mm-hmm. I know around that time you had Hurricane Andrew and the images of people trying to get out and going north on Highway 90 and the traffic jams that were created during that hurricane. Mm-hmm. So, and that was in 1992.
7: Yeah, right. At that point, it had been going on for a while, but this has been pitched and sort of revisited again and again. So we could spend 3 hours talking about the history of that. But from your perspective, what do you feel like are like the key points in the development of the project?
8: Yeah, so just the most I can speak for it that I've been following it is you saw that the record of decision or the sort of major, like, this is going to be the design, this is the route, was made in 2003, and they had multiple alternatives at that time. And then when it came back up in 2017, From what I remember, that was whenever people were a little upset by the number of exits that were being shown in the urban area, because every time there is an exit or down ramp or up ramp, it essentially creates a wall in the middle of your city that's blocking. Now, currently, we have a sort of wall, a wall with a sea of 65,000-70,000 cars a day. Mm-hmm. But this particular design was going to create almost an impermeable wall, mm-hmm. Where you don't have to just play Frogger mm-hmm. to get across, but you literally would have to go much further down to get through this wall of up ramps, down ramps that were coming down. So by the time we got to 2021, you had a very large group of urbanists from Lafayette who were from different parts of the community who really were pushing for a concept that came out in the 2021 design alternatives, that they had this Grand Boulevard, the Grand Boulevard, that you would be able to exit as you're getting to the urban core. And that you would then not have another exit or up ramp all the way until you're on the other side of the urban core, so that you can start to create a place to reconnect the urban fabric underneath this elevated highway, rather than what you currently have, where all these cars are down below. It solves the challenge of the multiple ramps that are coming down, creating that wall. Mm-hmm. But then you have to start to use that opportunity in the design to reconnect the urban fabric that has been in many ways very strongly weakened by the current Evangeline Thruway. So the Evangeline Boulevard that was introduced was a huge improvement. But then the details are really where you get to at that point. Mm-hmm. And it seems like when they came out with the design for that, the designers and DOTD had already started to design very, very far into the design. And it became very obvious to me and many other urban designers in the city that this was being designed for the vehicle. And no or very little thought was put into the pedestrian or a cyclist. And when you get into an urban area, you really have to think of all modes of transportation, and you have to think holistically. And you really, from a design standpoint, need to begin thinking of all of these modes of transportation from the very beginning. Mm-hmm. Because once you go down the road too far, you have missed opportunities to solve your problem that would have been a better solution than maybe an afterthought.
7: Right. So in other words, in integrating these in a way that's holistic, that's kind of developing all the same level. But just to make sure the people who are imagining this, because this has come up a fair bit, we're talking about the urban core in the city. This, at least right now, in terms of how it's been proposed since 2021, is an overpass, yep. 5 miles long.
8: 5.5 miles.
7: That's going essentially over downtown. Well, I'm going to get this wrong. Can you explain where this is going to
8: work? So the connector itself starts at the crossroads of I-49 and I-10. Mm-hmm. And it goes all the way to the Lafayette Regional Airport. So essentially from the river, from University Avenue crossing Evangeline Thruway, following more or less the Evangeline Thruway current location, except for a part that's about a mile and a half, 2 miles long, that it swings closer to the railroad and runs along the railroad and tries to avoid it. It was originally trying to avoid St. Genevieve and the Sterling Grove neighborhood, which is on the National Registry. Of course, since then, you also have Freetown, Puerto Rico, which is now on the National Registry. Mm-hmm. So there, the you know, that and that brings us to the more recent meeting that came out of nowhere.
7: Right. Okay. Let's talk
8: with
7: about
8: the,
7: that.
8: With the Section 106 and mm-hmm. And the environmental feedback to get from the public that is required by the Federal Highway Administration, and it's a federal rule that was made that you have to go through all of these processes to get enough feedback from people. But I received the email on the 26th, 1 week before
7: of August.
8: The 26th of August, mm-hmm. 1 week before the hearing, which was the beginning of September. And then the, I think it kind of, at least it made me kind of poke up because I hadn't heard from anyone since 2021. So 5 years had gone by. It showed up and it seemed like a lot of the things that not only I had made comments on in 2021, but a lot of other people had, I didn't see any of it being incorporated into the new design. Mm-hmm. Now, maybe that's not the intention. Maybe the intention was not to update it to the public from the last time, but after 5 years, you would think that there was some movement. And really, when it comes down to it, the biggest critique is making sure that we're diagramming from the very beginning pedestrians and cyclists, because you are in an urban area.
7: Right.
8: You are not an open, this is not an open field. This is not a green field space. This is, every little move makes a big difference. And God really is in the details whenever you get to this type of design.
7: Mm-hmm. So in terms of the traffic problem, since this was originally envisioned, and we'll say traffic generally, I mean, there's like emergency traffic and then just day to day, it's certainly gotten much worse. Just from kind of briefly focusing on the car side of it, from someone who's saying like there are other issues, but the central issue is vehicle traffic. From your perspective, do you see this addressing it adequately? Is this going to be like sufficient?
8: So with the vehicle traffic, you do obviously have to design for that. There's a conflict mm-hmm. in many ways between pedestrians and vehicles and cyclists, and those conflicts you have to work around and find design solutions to improve those conflicts or mitigate those conflicts. The idea of taking all of these cars that are on surface level where there's a conflict right now and moving them, whether it's in plan or in section, and trying to create those opportunities is a noble effort, but you have to always remember the why mm-hmm. and come back to it. And what I was seeing in the more recent plans was, let's design for the car, and then simply take a typical section with a sidewalk next to it and extrude that section along the length of the Grand Boulevard. Mm-hmm. And that doesn't necessarily work because you're only using one tool in design, and that's not how people occupy the space. Mm-hmm. They're not occupying it in section. They're occupying it in both plan and section. It is a three-dimensional environment.
7: What do you mean by plan and section in the sense of like they're moving through it, or
8: so you're moving through a three-dimensional space, right? Mm-hmm. Whether you're on foot, on bike, or in your car. And in an urban area, you have to think of all of this. And so you have to start diagramming those connections. And you have to remember that when you're on foot, your travel distance is going to be a lot less that you're willing to walk than if you get in your vehicle. Mm-hmm. You can drive halfway across the country if you get in your car. Mm-hmm. You're not going to walk halfway across the country. Mm-hmm. The same thing holds true in an urban environment. If you add just another 1,000 steps to somebody, it might be the difference of them deciding to get in their car and add to the traffic or not.
7: Right.
8: In this particular area, if you look at the census data, you'll see that somewhere between 15 and 20% of households in this area do not have vehicles. Mm-hmm. many people who live here are on foot or on bike. And if we're designing this elevated highway simply for those who are driving through, then you can forget about all of the pedestrian bike. But if you're trying to design for the actual city, you have to think about the people who are living there.
7: So if the structure itself is this kind of enormous overpass, essentially, and part of the principal purpose is to take the cars out of the city, well, not out of the city, but above the city, right? And out of what would be more pedestrian or bike traffic. What is it about that elevation or the way the elevation's built that makes it more or less likely to achieve that goal?
8: Yeah, if you are separating it like that, it affords you the opportunity to then design first and foremost for the cyclist and the pedestrian. In the current design, when you look at it, it doesn't seem like it's taking the pedestrian or the cyclist as number one on that ground level.
7: But what's the difference between, I mean, ideally these are things that are integrated together, they're being developed together, but like in terms of, I don't know, practical details, like what is it that makes it more likely to be that?
8: Yeah, just give you a couple examples. And I wrote about this whenever I did the article for the current 5 years ago.
7: In the 2021 plan.
8: In the 2021 plan.
7: Yeah.
8: Which none of my suggestions have been incorporated. But I'm okay with that because I don't think anyone's suggestions have been incorporated. So what I wrote about in that current article was specific examples. And one of those things would have been to start to reconnect the old grid system that was broken apart by Evangeline Thruway when that highway came through. And that grid creates a more pedestrian friendly environment because it is blocks that you can simply walk. When you create a super block, it creates blight in an urban area because people have to walk a lot further to get around that block. Other suggestions are examples of something that can be or not be, is if you take a median in the middle of the Grand Boulevard and you stretch it out the whole length of it, and now you're essentially creating a little mini wall where if someone's trying to go across this, whether in a car or on foot, they have to go all the way around to the next intersection. So if you're, not intersection, but the next lighted intersection. And so if you take out every other or every two of every three crosses, connections, now you're increasing the distance of someone traveling. Like you're adding an extra block, two blocks, three blocks. Anytime you increase that travel distance for a pedestrian, it's a good way to create blight. It's a good way to have less people on the street, less eyes on the street. And it's a good way to start to erode the fabric of your city.
7: So I don't want to oversimplify the initial problem, but from what you're saying, part of what they're trying to resolve was this bifurcation of the grid system that goes back to when would this first happen with the three-way? This would have been
8: I think it would have been in the 60s, late 60s, 70s.
7: So yeah. Prior to that, you had a system where it was much easier, whether it was by car or on foot or by bike, to essentially move through all of these blocks where there was nothing that was cutting across them where you had to get around it.
8: Yeah, they were all two ways, which is easier for someone to cross, but also just easier to navigate. An example of something that changed that you can see from a historic aerial before and after would be Magnolia Street. The northbound lane of Evangelist.

0: activity that you're creating by cutting in other places. There are examples of that along the railroad where you have super blocks that always existed because you had, along the railroad, you had depots and you had places for warehousing. And those are, in many cases, are gone now. And so there's an opportunity to reconnect the grid where it never existed before. As a way to mitigate places that you might have cut the grid. So those are, you know, that's a very detailed, minute comment. But another thing that you see in another element in the current design is the portion between St. Genevieve and the railroad spur that cuts across. In the current design, they're cutting out every other block or every other crossover. But if you're a pedestrian going from Sterling Grove to Laplace neighborhood, now you've forced me to go an extra block to the north or to the south and back up
1: to get around.
0: You can achieve that permeability with bikes and pedestrians and still cut off the car. In many cases, that's actually a really great tool in urbanism that we call selective permeability, where you allow some modes of transportation to traverse, but you might block other ones. And it's actually a really great opportunity for the designers that are currently working on it to start to stitch back together what they're proposing that actually breaks apart the current fabric.
1: So I remember when I was actually living in D.C. at the time in like 2017, when this was in the news, there was a lot of pushback about the literal destruction of homes, of communities getting displaced, of, you know, historic areas like a couple of the ones we already talked about getting changed. What you're talking about right now has a lot more to do with, you know, certain aspects of that, but also just people being able to move around, right?
0: Yeah, the September 2nd meeting was probably the first time I've seen maps that showed parcels that needed to be purchased, at least in detail. This was a very detailed sections that were showing. I guess the next step, I would assume, is that they're going to start to purchase these properties. But in the past, even before 2021, I think in 2017, maybe even before that, I remember specifically designers and DOTD saying, we're going to take some of these historic buildings, these little bungalows that you see along the thruway, move them in to empty lots within those neighborhoods around it, into Macomb-Vise, into Laplace, into Freetown, and start to fill in missing teeth in the existing urban fabric using the historic building stock, which is a great solution. But you have to follow through on it. And what I noticed a couple years back was someone brought it to my attention that they had a bid out for demoing. It was maybe 5 or 6 of these bungalows. And I approached, I talked to a bunch of people in the neighborhoods to see who had enough vacant properties or vacant lots to be able to purchase these or actually go to Baton Rouge, bid as the person to demo them, and then instead of demoing them, actually move them off of the site.
1: Which is part of the original proposal.
0: Which was originally what was being told to the public. And I found someone, Ravi Degula, who owns Maison Mouton, happened to have 4 or 5 lots on Mall Street right behind Maison Mouton. And he was interested, drove out to Baton Rouge, and he was the lowest bidder. And DOTD paid for him to move them off to his lots. So it just, this serendipitous someone telling me this ended up doing what DOTD had said that they were going to do. But hopefully we can take that lesson as a community to

0: as we move forward with trying to solve all of the problems that we have along this corridor, that we can always be there to make sure that we're letting our voices be heard, right? And if you miss this meeting on September 2nd, I think there's still a lot of other opportunities to have your voice heard and make it known that this is a city. This needs to be designed for all modes of transportation and needs to really think about more than just traffic count and more than just moving vehicles through.
1: Yeah, so the meeting that kind of came out of nowhere on the 2nd, technically, if you look online, they'll say that if you want basically feedback to be submitted as part of that report, then that needs to have already effectively happened by the time this airs.
0: Exactly.
1: But that doesn't mean that it's like closed. I'm sure the people involved in this would say, we want feedback from the community. We want to hear what people think.
0: And if you go to LafayetteConnector.com, the designers and DOTD have created this website, and it has tons of information about the history of this. Now, this is also from DOTD's eyes, but it's a great tool for people to go and learn about it and to give feedback. So if you're seeing the same design flaws that I'm seeing, you can make comments yourself. But LafayetteConnector.com is a great place to see it and understand, especially if you live in that area or just care about that area. If you care about these historic neighborhoods in our urban core, then I definitely suggest that you go and start to learn about this major piece of infrastructure that's going to come through our area.
1: And, you know, it's been coming through. The plan has been, there have been various plans over the course of many years. It looks more like this is something that's actually going to happen, but it, at least from what I can see, it's not so far along in the process that it would be, you know, it would require this huge deal to make adjustments. I mean, even in the meeting itself,
0: And
1: they're saying they're still refining.
0: The September 2nd meeting, I approached a couple of the designers and first off kind of told them how I was irritated that they obviously didn't take into consideration anybody's advice from 5 years ago. But then I was reassured by them that this was simply a footprint that they are going to design within. So hopefully they can, before they get any further in it, they start to diagram out all modes of transportation and think about what it does to an urban economy, what it does to people who live there. Because in the end, the people who live there are going to be affected a lot more than the people who drive through it every day.
1: Cool. Well, thanks again for sharing your expertise. It's been great talking about this.
0: Love talking about urban design.
1: The views and opinions of this program are those of the program hosts and their guests. They do not reflect the views of its staff, its agents, or its license holder, the University of Louisiana at Lafayette.

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2: Mes amis, si vous êtes comme moi, vous aimez terriblement notre musique française de la Louisiane et ici dessus 88.7 FM, on a consacré 10 heures de la semaine exprès pour cette belle musique. Je suis un programme qu'on appelle Bonjour Louisiane, là où je peux vous garantir, mes amis, que la musique en français, comme disait vieux Belton Slits Richard, là.
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4: 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Ici, on parle français.
0: Bernard F. Duyon, APLC. 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
5: Coming up next on Louisiana Eats, we celebrate 40 years of the slow food movement. We begin with ethnobotanist and mixologist Danny Childs. Not sure what to put in your cocktail? Danny explains that a world of ingredients can be found right in your own neighborhood.
6: The spruce trees and pine trees that people use for landscaping, the dandelions that are the bane of every lawn keeper's existence, well, they're really nutritious and delicious.
5: Then we speak with food historian Sarah Lohman. She advises folks to eat heritage foods to save them from extinction, both at home and when on vacation.
7: If you're already traveling somewhere, make a point to go on these little food adventures and really get mixed up in the local food culture.
5: That's all coming up next on Louisiana Eats. But first, the news.

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2: Louisiana Eats is brought to you with support from Louisiana Fish Fry, a staple of Louisiana kitchens for over 40 years. Maker of batters, coatings, boils, tartar sauce, cocktail sauce, and more. Louisiana Fish Fry, because life needs Louisiana flavor. From our studios in the Southern Food and Beverage Museum in New Orleans, this is Louisiana Eats. I'm Poppy Tooker. The slow food movement sprang to life in 1986 when the first McDonald's in Italy was set to open at the foot of the Spanish Steps in Rome. Founder Carlo Petrini was so horrified by this fast food invasion that he began slow food to combat the effects of homogenization and to preserve and celebrate the flavors of regional cuisine. Now, 40 years later, the grassroots movement has spread to over 160 countries with more than 70 chapters here in the U.S. Sadly, on May the 21st of this year, we lost our visionary leader, Carlo Petrini. But this week's show will illustrate clearly how the slow food movement is very much alive and in action. This episode of Louisiana Eats is dedicated to my friend Carlo Petrini and the amazing food revolution he brought to this world. We speak with people who are working to further Slow Food's mission to educate, inspire, and mobilize people towards good, clean, fair food. We begin with Danny Childs, author of the James Beard Award-winning book, Slow Drinks. The trained ethnobotanist and bartender shares how he creates seasonal, foraged, and fermented beverages using local ingredients. Next, we speak with members of the Slow Food USA movement who authored The Arc of Taste, Delicious and Distinctive Foods That Define the United States. Finally, we chat with Sarah Lohman, author of Endangered Eating, America's Vanishing Foods. We're celebrating slow food and drinks on this week's Louisiana Eats. Danny Childs is not your typical bartender. He's a trained ethnobotanist who takes a botanical approach to creating beverages using flavors from his home in the South Jersey, Philadelphia area. He's also the author of Slow Drinks, a book that explains how anyone can use locally sourced ingredients to create their own meads, beers, sodas, and even herbal liqueurs like Amaro. After covering topics like foraging and preservation techniques, Slow Drinks is organized into spring, summer, fall, and winter, each with its own set of recipes for drinks that capture the season. Danny joined us to discuss his book and his connection with the slow food movement.
3: So I come from a background in ethnobotany, that subset of the field of anthropology that studies how people interact with plants. And so my intro to slow food was with the Arc of Taste, the sort of living, breathing catalog of at-risk, endangered, and underappreciated foods from around the world. And I was like, wow, this is so cool, because I'd been to my specific area of research was in South America, the western part of South America, going on and seeing all of these Arc of Taste ingredients that I had interacted with there. Kind of got me wondering what types of things like that were there from the Mid-Atlantic. You know, in my mind, I always thought I had to leave Jerseydelphia to do ethnobotany. I never thought that ethnobotany could exist in a place like New Jersey or or Philadelphia. But sure enough, as I start to dig into the arc of taste more and more in that region, it's rife with examples because it was such a hotbed of agricultural innovation. So I kind of had always worked in hospitality, but that was right around the time I stepped into a farm-to-table restaurant for the first time. And I was hired as a server, but soon, from living on a farm, really diving deep into agricultural varieties from our region, and also doing a lot of foraging at that time, the chef owner of the restaurant said, you might do a really cool thing behind the bar if you transfer there. So I started to try to build an ethnobotanically focused bar program. Little by little, we got more and more recognition for the work we were doing there. And before long, I connected with a guy named Jeff Quattrone, who was responsible with finding the original Campbell's soup tomato seeds and bringing them back from functional extinction. And I'm like, I really want to work with this organization. What can I do? And he said, let's just start. So at that time, I started kind of using the moniker Slow Drinks. I was writing for Edible Jersey magazine, and I had it as my Instagram, at Slow Drinks. And they brought me on to sit on the committee of the Northeast and New England Arc of Taste. So I sit on the board of that committee.
2: Well, what is a slow drink?
3: I describe them as botanical beverages, alcoholic or non, with a unique backstory about the drink's main ingredient, the process, the tradition, the place that it's from or that it's inspired by. So sort of this microcosm that weaves together stories of, I always say, the four P's, like people, plants, process, and place. And I follow, you know, the same principles put forth by Slow Food 40 years ago of good, clean, and fair. So if I don't grow the ingredients myself or forage them myself, I get them from local farms, and I work with other products that I find to fall into that philosophy. We rely on a lot of different processes of preservation because, you know, in the Northeast, like, for example, we'll have like 2 weeks of perfect strawberries, and then after that, they're terrible. So what do I do? I just get as much as I possibly can during that time, and I ferment them, and I infuse them, and pickle them, and that way I can have that ingredient year-round, long after its window of availability passes.
2: How long have you been foraging?
3: Foraging actively, I'd say about 12 years now, in my area and Philadelphia, South Jersey. But
2: so you weren't a little boy wandering into the woods and tasting things?
3: No, I was always really fascinated by plants. Like, I started my first garden my sophomore year of high school, and I always wanted to work with plants. Hence why I ended up in, you know, the Amazon and different parts of South America, because I was like, oh, well, they're still so connected to their plants. And so, like, really my first foraging was down there looking at what they use. And it wasn't until I came back, you know, it's kind of that classic story of, like, you go out and see the world and you come back to the place you're from with a new set of eyes. And I was like, well, all of Route 95 is lined with staghorn sumac. And, like, that's the stuff that people use in, you know, Middle Eastern cuisine as like their primary spice. Well, we have that growing literally all around us, or like the spruce trees and pine trees that people use for like landscaping, the dandelions that are the bane of every lawn keeper's existence. Well, they're really nutritious and delicious.
2: I love the way that the book is all laid out, because you begin with the beginning, with the basics. What are the basic things that people need to know to begin to go on a slow drink journey?
3: Yeah, so the book's basically split into two halves. Like you said, the first part is just sort of the introduction to A, who am I? B, cocktail 101, but really, you know, abbreviated. And then C, master recipes for preserves. So I wanted to make sure that, you know, when I get into the second half of the book and it's a snapshot of four seasons where I live in the Mid-Atlantic, that no matter what, people could follow these recipes, whether they were in, you know, California, Louisiana, or wherever else, Southeast Asia, and apply them to the ingredients that they have around them. So I didn't want this to just be a book that was for people that lived in my region, but something that was sort of a launch pad for innovation in other people's parts of the world as well.
2: Why was it important to you to lay it out seasonally?
3: That's how my life is laid out, basically. The seasons dictate all of the work that I do, you know, and I rest a little bit and from December till March, and then it's time to start seeds, and then all those early spring ephemerals come out and I'm foraging like crazy up until basically end of June, beginning of July, and then I switch to full garden mode. That'll lead me into September, October, where I'd get some other like late season forageables then. And then it's a, you know, a, like almost like a month of just preserving all of those things just to get up to the holidays. And then, you know, like with our, we're opening a bar in Philadelphia in early October. And a lot of bars can shine by using fresh ingredients. Our bar will shine when there are no fresh ingredients available, but our larder is built up and stocked. I don't remember who said the quote, but whoever dies with the biggest larder wins. And I love that.
2: What's the name of the bar going to be?
3: Field Day.
2: Danny, you cover all sorts of preservation methods in the book. What is the purpose of preserves? You've got some recipes for basic fruit preserves, and how do they come into slow drinks?
3: I break my styles of preservation down into sort of like four main umbrella categories. So fermentation being one, alcoholic preserves being another, vinegar preserves like shrubs and pickles, and then sugar preserves, which fruit preserves or jams or jellies fall into. So I use those the same way that you would a simple syrup or a flavored syrup of some sort, where you can just take a couple scoops of jam and put it in your cocktail shaker with maybe some lemon juice and a spirit of your choosing, shake it up and strain it, and you have a really interesting like texture that results from it, from the pectin in the fruits. Mm-hmm. But it's sweet, and depending on the fruit, it can even add like acidity. The recipe I have in this book is cranberry jam and mulberry jam, and the cranberries obviously are tart, you know, so it makes a really fun cocktail.
2: A lot of your book has to do with fermentation, and fermentation has always been a big part of drinks. There's a basic beer recipe. There's mead.
3: Really, my explorations with alcoholic fermentation began with soda fermentation. So in the book, we use this thing called a ginger bug, and it's this slurry of ginger, water, and sugar that feed the lactic acid bacteria and yeast that are naturally present on the ginger skin. The first thing I brewed was ginger beer, and then I started to get into more brewing experiments. And each batch, I put a little ginger bug in, and that kickstarts the fermentation. It's a SCOBY, which is a symbiotic culture of bacteria and yeast. So I realized that, well, if you give this more time, this ginger beer soda, small beer, is going to become a big beer and become a real beer. So then I start switching different botanical ingredients in, dandelion, spruce, even sassafras, and giving it more time, changing sweeteners, you know, sometimes maple, sometimes honey. And so that's kind of how I got into mead and brewing those styles of alcoholic ferments. It does not fall into the category of beer that, you know, the Germans declared in the 1700s. But it is alcoholic, and so I basically describe it as anything under 10% in slow drinks, the book, is a beer, and anything over that I call a country wine. And same thing, I'm not just using grapes for those country wines. I'm using rhubarb or elderflower or dandelion.
2: Yeah, I saw the recipe for dandelion gin. That must be a fabulous way to completely change the profile of gin.
3: Yeah, I mean, it adds bitterness and florality and all of those early spring things you need from a tonic perspective, you know, an early spring tonic. And it's funny, I never knew this until I started going down this path and interacting with my family over it, but both my side of the family and my wife's side of the family, just two generations ago, both made dandelion wine.
2: Really?
3: And so we actually got her great-grandfather's recipe for dandelion wine and just adapted it slightly in our book. Same thing with the sassafras root beer. My grandmother told me that my great-grandfather would have her and all of her cousins over for like a sassafras root beer day, and all the kids would be there and they'd brew it together and drink it together. And that was part of the human experience for basically all of our existence up until just a few generations ago. And so I feel like by reconnecting both with our family's history, but just sort of our like regional and human histories, hopefully we're able to bring those back and have people appreciate that drinks can be really fun and it allows us to interact a little bit more with the things that grow all around us.
2: There's many things I have never seen recipes for. I really don't know anybody who's making up a batch of Amaro at home. Amaro is such a hot category in the drinks world now. Tell me about making your own Amaro.
3: Yes, I mean, we looked at the masters of Amaro, which are the Italians, and said, what do they use to make their Amari? And what are the sort of categories that they use? So something like Rhubarbaro is made with typically Chinese rhubarb grown there. So for us, we use the more like English rhubarb that we grow in our garden. Carciofo made from artichokes or cardoons. So we'll use like cardoons from our garden and wild thistle. They make Alpine Amaro with sort of like Alpine tree, pine trees and different types of like wormwoods that they can find up there. So we do the same thing, but in the Pine Barrens, which is an ecosystem in New Jersey. And we go out and clip their native conifers and infuse that into an Alpine Amaro. Wormwood is another ingredient we grow in our garden. So I have a garden with over 100 types of edible and drinkable species of plants out there, fruits and herbs and everything in between. And so we're able to harvest our wormwood ourselves, turn that into a Genepi style Amaro, use maybe like for a more red bitter like Campari or Aperol, maybe use something like berries to give a red hue or hibiscus flower that we grow. So kind of looking at the classics and reimagining them through a local lens.
2: There must be so many of your drinks that to consume it, one would say, I can't quite identify that flavor. What is that mysterious back note? The complexity that you must be able to achieve with these special techniques and the special ingredients you use must be unlike anything else. I mean, I just can't imagine that Field Day is going to have much competition.
3: I hope not, you know, but I do always try to, as esoteric as the drinks can be, I always try to offer some piece of connection for the guest, because not everybody knows what a mulberry is or mulberry tastes like, but if you make a mulberry whiskey smash, oh, okay, I've had those before. Black walnut, same thing. A lot of people maybe like threw them or played baseball with them as kids, but has anybody ever eaten them? No, or drank them? Okay, we'll make it a black walnut old fashioned. And then it's something that people can say, okay, I know what that sort of will taste like. And then it's a really cool entrance point that's a little bit more approachable.
2: Well, you've done really an amazing job. And I'm so tickled and pleased that you were even rewarded with a James Beard Award for this book, because it was certainly well deserved. Thank you so much for this beautiful book and for the conversation. Thank you so much,
3: Danny. Thank you for having me. I truly enjoyed the conversation.
2: That was Danny Childs, ethnobotanist and author of the James Beard Award-winning book, Slow Drinks. Currently, Danny and his wife Katie are focused on Field Day, a slow drinks-focused bar they're opening soon in Philadelphia. Coming up next, we hear from the folks at Slow Food USA about some of the movement's preservation efforts, as well as their book, The Ark of Taste. Louisiana Eats returns after the break.
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2: 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Located on Veterans Boulevard, very near the parish line, Dorignac's offers everything from fine wines to freshly butchered meats and seafood straight from Louisiana's waters. It's Dorignac's Food Center, darling. Among the slow food movement's greatest accomplishments was the creation of the Ark of Taste, a living catalog of unique, small-scale, and traditional foods in danger of disappearing. When I founded the Slow Food Chapter in 1999, one of the first 10 in the United States, the thing that drew me in was the Ark of Taste. For several years following Hurricane Katrina, I served as chair of the U.S. Ark. I am so proud of the many things we accomplished, like voting Roman taffy candy onto the Ark and saving Creole cream cheese from the brink of extinction. In 2023, Slow Food USA published a book on the topic titled The Ark of Taste, Delicious and Distinctive Foods That Define the United States. I was eager to sit down with authors Giselle Kennedy Lord and David Shields, joined by Slow Food's former executive director, Anna Mule, to learn more about the book and how things are sailing on the Ark today. Well, welcome, welcome, welcome. And what an interesting work this is. I know from my experience that this is a book that is 20 plus years in the making. Anna, how many Ark of Taste U.S. foods are there on the list now?
6: Thanks, Poppy. Yeah, we have over 400 items now on the U.S. Ark of Taste. And like you said, the Ark of Taste is a really amazing avenue for grassroots communities to look around in their neighborhoods and their communities and see what is happening in our region? What is endangered? What used to be here that's no longer here?
2: Well, I loved your quote in the introduction of the book because I do think it sums it up when you say that it's all about joy and justice of biodiversity.
6: That's right. You know, we always want to hold these two things together. It's about the flavor and the deliciousness and the cultural relevance of these foods. And also, it's about the story of justice and why these foods are not on our plates anymore and why they're not in production, and then how we can bring them back, how we can revitalize these foods and bring them back onto our menus and into our communities.
2: David and Giselle, okay, so you had more than 600 foods, I imagine, to choose from. How many ended up in the book, and how in the world did you make those decisions?
7: Less than 75 that are in the final book. There were certain items in the Ark of Taste that were rather limited in their scope. Another thing we made in terms of a decision was not to include many processed foods and concentrate on vegetables, grains, fruits, and meats, proteins that people could conceivably get a hold of.
8: And always honoring indigenous foodways and first foods in that. So trying to kind of, you know, the regionality of each of these entries was pretty tricky because really we're looking more at where they are most prolific and thriving than where they're from.
2: One of the things that I was so glad to see you all did in the book is there's a little index for each of the foods. And one of the categories is notable producers. I think one of the great heroes of saving Ark Foods has certainly been Seed Savers. My goodness, they grew some things out that were very rare and difficult to find at one point, probably in the early 2000s. And we actually would have tasting meetings at Seed Savers. And they are such heroes of this piece.
7: Right. And it's interesting. Seed Savers now is urging that every region in the United States form its own version of Seed Savers because access to foods is important. Access to seeds is equally important.
6: Poppy, I wanted to add that we have been running a campaign called the Plant a Seed campaign every year, which features seeds from the Ark of Taste. And we have a different theme each year and really helping people learn about seed saving.
2: That is a brilliant, brilliant campaign. I'll never forget down here after Hurricane Katrina when we were doing fundraising and doing some slow food events at the farmers market here. Seed Savers sent us boxes and boxes of seeds, and everybody was excited and planting things in a time that it was very important to have something fresh and green again. I have to say, I hope that the pumpkin pie lovers across America have an opportunity to make a pie with the Long Island cheese pumpkin, because that is not your like watery doorstep Halloween pumpkin, is it? Tell us about what makes that one so special.
7: Right. It's one of that family of Muscata pumpkins that is a native pumpkin, and the ancestry of them is all from Guatemala, and they're all relatives of the butternut squash, interestingly enough. The one on Long Island is really interesting because it's the flattest of them all. Now you have this wonderful pumpkin that can provide you all the pie you want, or one of the things that it's done down south is to make those what they call pumpkin chips, which are sort of glassy sugared pumpkin preserves.
2: They're delicious. So are there any other things that are really near and dear to your heart that you'd like to bring up?
8: Yeah, I am in Oregon in the Pacific Northwest, and so I'm going to call out the Olympia oyster because I just feel like oysters are these incredible creatures. They are capable of so much. And the Olympia oyster is an amazing story. We almost lost it. We managed to keep it around by way of many people who worked really hard to essentially care for the water and the landscape that they were growing in. They grow in a much bigger, sort of a much longer stretch than seems logical. But again, the oysters are sort of this tenacious, amazing, powerful creature. And I got to talk to someone named John up in Washington who is growing oysters on his own, you know, piece of property that is from his family, and very reverent about who was there before and their place in keeping that oyster kind of going. So if you come out to the Northwest, I encourage you to look around for the Olympia oyster. They're still a little hard to come by.
2: Giselle, is there anything you wanted to add?
6: Yes, I am really drawn to the story about the Navajo Churro sheep. This community is one of our presidia, which is like a community that rallies around one particular food. And for the Diné, the sheep are just so intertwined with their spirituality, their philosophy. They use all the parts of the sheep, from weaving to the meat. So I just give a shout out to Roy Cady and the community in Navajo Nation and for the work with the Navajo Churro sheep. It's a really incredible story.
2: Amen. And Gay Chandler and Gary Nabin, too, because I don't think they'd be where they are today without them.
7: I have one for Louisiana, yellow Creole corn, which is the classic kush-kush corn. It was a native corn used for grits, yellow grits, in 19th century North Carolina, but it became the sort of Cajun fried corn, macho corn, and it stopped being grown in the 1970s. But at least two growers in Louisiana have brought it back. I think if you want a classic Louisiana taste in the future, that would have a perfect place there, along with your Long Island cheese pumpkin at that Thanksgiving table.
2: Absolutely.
7: Yellow Creole corn.
2: Before we hang up, I simply have to ask you all about the great rallying cry, "Eat it to save it." Do we have any institutional knowledge of where that phrase comes from?
7: I don't know.
2: Well, I'm going to tell you all a little tale. That's been the name of my LLC since 2003. Because back when we started the Slow Food Arc of Taste, the number one memory, the thing that made sense to me, I was so lucky to have my little French great-grandmother from down the bayou alive till I was 10 years old. And Mama would never tell me, clean your plate like Americans do. Instead, she would say to me, Poppy, eat it to save it. And so I'm just so tickled that phrase has gained such traction, and now you all know the rest of the story.
6: Poppy, what was your grandmother's name? We have to have a proper attribution here.
2: Her name was Ethel Lirette, Lirette, Moran, and she was from Chauvin, Louisiana. And I can't say that eating it to save it has helped my waistline over the years, but it just means so much, because we have to cultivate an interest in these foods and a knowledge around them, and we have to urge people to eat them, because that is the only way that we can save them.
6: Poppy, one thing I love about food is that it is about the human relationship that we're in with the agriculture and the food that we grow, how we need to be in kinship with the planet, right? So I think that Eat It to Save It talks about that it's not a us versus nature thing. It's like we are part of the story. Humans are part of the story about agriculture. And you see that in the stories that are woven through this book. And you see that in that phrase, eat it to save it.
2: Thanks so much for the great work that you all are doing.
6: Thank you so much, Poppy, and for your legacy with Slow Food. You know, you've made a really important contribution historically. So it's really nice to have this conversation with you now and to talk about the long history of connections, especially in Louisiana.
2: I look forward to the next time that we get to see each other. Hopefully, it'll be around a table set with some delicious Arc of Taste foods. That was Anna Mule, former executive director of Slow Food USA, as well as David Shields and Giselle Kennedy Lord, co-authors of The Arc of Taste, delicious and distinctive foods that define the United States. Coming up next, we speak with food historian Sarah Lohman, who tells us about the heritage food warriors who are fighting to preserve endangered foods across the United States. Louisiana Eats returns after the break.
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2: 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Sarah Lohman is a food historian and author of the highly lauded book, Endangered Eating, America's Vanishing Foods. Drawing inspiration from the slow food's arc of taste, Sarah spent a year traveling across the U.S. to find these endangered foods and learn the stories of the people fighting to save them. She joined us to recount her adventure and to tell us about the extraordinary efforts being made to preserve some of our country's rarest ingredients. Sarah, I am so tickled to have this opportunity to speak with you again, because your book, Endangered Eating, really deals with slow food's art of taste. And of course, anybody who knows me knows that I was involved with slow food for a long time.
11: I mean, before I knew that about you, I could tell, because I mean, I should say that this book has been inspired by the Arc of Taste and the sort of entries of rare and endangered food from across the country. And even when I was at the very beginning, just looking at the sort of different regional selections, I was just like, man, the New Orleans chapter has got it going on. And I know that the work you've done in onboarding has already made a difference. I know that Creole cream cheese was basically on the verge of extinction. And now you can access it when you're in New Orleans, which is a very special thing that anyone visiting the city should do. And another super special thing that I did is that you also wrote about the Roman taffy cart as well. Yeah. And that means that I made a special point to go find them. When I spotted this, you know, 19th century mule-drawn cart from my car window, it was one of these moments where it felt like the present sort of faded away for a second. And you could see deep into that past of New Orleans. So I think that to me, that's the whole point of the Arc of Taste and of my book, to sort of encourage people to travel, or I think more likely, if you're already traveling somewhere, make a point to go on these little food adventures and really get mixed up in the local food culture.
2: Well, I am pea green with envy at all of the incredible food adventures you had while writing Endangered Eating. And I'd really like to start off on the topic of dates.
11: Yeah, sure.
2: When it comes to Coachella, people always think of like the big music concert.
11: Yeah,
2: but
11: Beyonce, yeah.
2: But actually, Coachella is like the central spot for growing dates in the United States. And that's been going on for quite some time.
11: Yeah, for about a century. I mean, that's really what put Coachella on the map. Basically, scientists from the USDA, I mean, they were just looking at profitability, which is, you know, a complicated topic, and that they saw this part of the desert as being empty and useless. Of course, there were indigenous people living there doing just fine. But there were sort of analyzing and thinking, what agricultural industry can we make here? And someone realized, his name was David Fairchild, that this area had a similar climate to the Arabian Peninsula, and it could be good for date growing. And as the date industry sort of moved on over a number of years, the growers there developed date varieties unique to the Coachella Valley, which you can find nowhere else on the planet and are still available to this day if you know where to look.
2: They are available online, aren't they?
11: They are. Yeah, and I love that. There are several date gardens that you can visit in person if you're in Coachella, even for the festival. I outline in the book, but they also all sell online.
2: Well, your adventures took you from one end of the United States to the other.
11: Literally, yes.
2: Because your book covers Hawaiian legacy sugar cane and the delicious Navajo churro sheep.
11: Yes.
2: Oh, the salmon stories are grand, the wild rice stories. But I was very honored when you came to New Orleans to cover Choctaw filet powder. Tell me about your New Orleans adventure.
11: Well, so this was an interesting one because the Arc of Taste isn't always about preserving endangered foods. You know, the sassafras trees that filet powder is made from, those aren't going extinct. They're pretty common. What they're trying to protect with this entry, what you are probably trying to protect, is its traditional use and a traditional way that it's being made. So filet powder is used to thicken and flavor primarily gumbo, although of course I ran into other uses of it. And it is really only highly localized to New Orleans, so the Gulf Coast, let's say, because Houston is also a part of that Cajun culture, and then a little bit to the Gullah Geechee culture in the Carolinas too. So it's more about preserving a tradition. And of course, I know that you moved to get this particular ingredient onboarded because of one man, Lionel Keyes.

0: soon as I landed and was getting my rental car, you know, they're always, I don't know who people think I am, but they're always like, what are you doing here? And I'm like, oh, I'm researching filet powder. And the woman was like, well, I didn't know it was endangered. My house is full of it. And I was like, oh, okay. You know, I know, right? Such an amazing answer. So I asked her how she made it. And she said, I put the leaves in a pillowcase and I put it in the dryer. So, you know, part of my point in that chapter too is that it is important to remember the traditional ways of doing things. And in this case, mourn the loss of Lionel Keyes, who passed away really not that long ago. But I also love that the tradition is continuing. We're just utilizing different technology to do it.
1: And my goodness, you took me from my dear friend, Jared Zarang's Wayne Jacobs Smokehouse.
0: Yes. Oh my gosh. And Coco, what an amazing human being. He is the filet grinder for Wayne Jacobs Smokehouse, and he's been making filet by hand for 50 years at least, something like that. He was an absolute hoot and a pleasure to visit.
1: Well, you know, just like Lionel Key, Coco's not with us anymore either. We lost him during the pandemic, but luckily you can still find those little jars of that green herbaceous scented filet powder at Wayne Jacobs Smokehouse. And goodness knows that Jared Zarang, he sure makes a good gumbo, huh?
0: Oh, he really does. Of course, when I visited, I had to stop and have a dish of gumbo. And I cleaned my bowl and I loved it because the server, she came along and picked it up and said, good and gone, right? I love that too.
1: Tell us about the Choctaw Nation.
0: So filet is a great example of what food historian Jessica Harris calls the braid. And the braid is this basis of American cuisine that involves indigenous European and Black African ingredients and knowledge. And that got braided together to create this foundation of American food in the 16th, 18th, and early 19th centuries. So I bring all this up because filet is a Choctaw ingredient. It was them and other indigenous groups that were using sassafras in various ways. And interestingly, in the Choctaw language, filet powder is called a kombu hakish, and kombu with a K is very similar to gumbo. So you would think, okay, well, gumbo got its name from this indigenous ingredient. It actually happened the other way around. It became such an in-demand ingredient for the Choctaw to trade with the mostly French colonizers of the area that the name for the dish it ended up going into, gumbo, this French and African stew, kind of went backwards and renamed the powder itself.
1: Well, and I just learned so much. I'm going to use filet in all new ways now, and I was glad you included recipes too.
0: Yes, it's funny how tradition has sort of whittled it down to just one recipe that it goes into gumbo, but it tastes incredible and it's just wonderful.
1: Well, what is more American than the apple? And as you point out, you know, the varieties known in American publications from 1804 to 1904, there was 14,000 American apples.
0: 14,000 apples. And now when you go to the grocery store today, about how many apple varieties do you see?
1: Maybe 5 or 6. You know, we have 150 rare apples on that list.
0: Mm-hmm.
1: And 9 of them are cider apples. And that was the direction that your research took, heirloom cider apples. Tell me why you made that choice.
0: Yeah, in America, those are really the varieties that we've lost. Most of those thousands and thousands of apples weren't good eating apples, although some of them were. Most of them are what cider makers call spitters, that you take them off the tree, you take a bite, and then you spit it right out. They can be really tannic and mouth drying. They can be sort of soft and mealy. But when you press them and maybe blend them with the juice of other spitters, they turn into really amazing cider. And of course, when we say cider, Poppy, we're not talking about the fresh cider in the grocery store. We mean cider, fermented, alcoholic, and as complex as any California wine, right? So I wanted to trace that story and find out what happened. And, you know, the answer is it has a lot to do with the temperance movement, a lot to do with prohibition. Having an apple tree or even making cider at home wasn't illegal, but there was shame involved in it, like your neighbors might whisper. So we physically lost a lot of apple trees because they're being

0: being cut down. So though a lot of these apples are still out there in the forests, and with the cider revival that's been happening over the past 10 and 15 years, there are communities of people seeking out long lost apples to begin to propagate them again.
1: Well, it's all about thoughtful eating, isn't it?
0: Yes, it is. Good vibes of supporting a people to carry on their own food traditions, even if you personally are never a part of it. That's a really great thing to do too.
1: Well, thank you for all of this inspiration, and thank you for your wonderful book, Endangered Eating. Thank you, Sarah.
0: Thank you.
1: That was Sarah Lohman, author of Endangered Eating, America's Vanishing Foods.

0: 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Original theme music composed by David Pomerleau and performed by Johnny Sketch and the Dirty Notes. Big thanks to senior producer Joe Schreiner, producers Blake Longlinet and Becky Retz, and to our business manager and social media maven, Maddie Mulladew. Catch up with us anytime on Instagram and Facebook, too. Louisiana Eats is a production of Poppy Tooker Broadcasting.
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0: settle in at Jukes, Cantinas, and Ballrooms every Saturday at 4 p.m. as we find the sweet spot where country meets soul, Tejano meets swamp pop, and Conjunto meets Zydeco. 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
5: Good afternoon, and welcome to Après Midi on KRVS, the show that brings you conversations with folks doing great things in our community. My name is Peggy Dersch, and today I am talking with Paige Miller. Paige is the events manager with Downtown Lafayette Unlimited, and she is here to talk about one of my favorite days in Lafayette, which is the Golf Brew Fest. Paige, welcome. So glad you're here.
6: Hi, thank you so much for having me.
5: Well, I love Golf Brew Fest. So Paige, tell us about Golf Brew 2026. What's it going to be like this year?
6: We are so excited for Golf Brew 2026. We have a fantastic festival planned for everyone. We have over 200 beers for people to sample. We have a fantastic music lineup on our Parc Sans Souci stage. We even have our Little Brewers Kids Zone, where we'll have face painting and bubbles for our under 21s to enjoy. Basically, it's going to be a day full of great beer, great conversation, great community, and a ton of fun.
5: And it takes place in downtown Lafayette.
6: Yes.
5: All through downtown.
6: Yes.
5: Give us an idea of the layout. Where
6: will
5: it be
6: happening?
5: Absolutely.
6: So the heart of the festival is Parc Sans Souci. And there is where we have our music, our stage lineup going on. And then we kind of take over about two blocks of downtown. So from like Vermilion to Congress Street next to Parc Sans Souci, and then Congress Street up to Jefferson Street, and then Jefferson back to Vermilion. So kind of a little square just around the park.
5: Walking tour of beer.
6: Exactly. Downtown's walking tour of beer.
5: And you have 200 beers represented. Mm-hmm. So tell us how it works.
6: Yeah, so attendees can buy a ticket, and then you come through, and it's unlimited sampling all day long or through the event hours. And so you'll get little 3-ounce cups of beer at every brew stop, and every brew stop has about 10 to 15 brews in there.
5: Okay. Are they local beers?
6: Most of them are local. We do have some national brands. We'll have Anheuser-Busch out there with some reps from the brand pouring some of their brews. But then we also have local favorites like Adopted Dog. We have Vermilionville Brew House, Parish Brewing, all of those great brands that you know and you love.
5: Fantastic. So we get a stamp or a wristband.
6: So you'll get a bracelet once you check in at the ticket tent. And then your bracelet lets you sample beer until the event ends or until you tap out.
5: All right. Well, give us the date and the time.
6: September 19th is Golf Brew, and we are there from 3 p.m. to 7 p.m.
5: From 3 till 7. I remember in past years that there was a ticket available for a designated driver. Are you doing that again?
6: We do have our designated driver ticket available. We love our friends who are getting everyone else home safely, and we want them to be able to enjoy Golf Brew as well. So we'll have the DD ticket like you've seen before, where some of our downtown restaurants have provided a mocktail for our DD tickets, but then something new that we've brought in this year is a designated driver stop. So just like the brew stops, we have one tent that is strictly non-alcoholic beer. So our friends who have a DD ticket, they'll have a lanyard with a little punch card about all the restaurants. They can go to the DD stop and get as many beers from there as they want.
5: Awesome. Are there any other changes for this year?
6: There have been a few small changes, nothing super major, just like logistical things, but it's always going to be the same Golf Brew that people know and love.
5: Oh, good. Is there any food available?
6: We do. So that actually is a change from this year. We've brought in the food court. It's the Cox Food Court, and we'll have 5 restaurants and food trucks in the food court selling food for attendees.
5: That is really great to hear. In the past, I have made myself a pretzel necklace.
6: Absolutely.
5: Really just stringing little mini pretzels on a string and so I can nibble in between my tastings.
6: And we'll have the pretzel necklaces want just a little snack. But if you want something more fulfilling than some mini pretzels on a string, we have the food court available as well.
5: And where will the food court be? Is that Parc Sans Souci as well?
6: It's near Parc Sans Souci. It's in the One Acadiana parking lot. Our friends at 1A have let us use their parking lot for the fest.
5: Fantastic. If you're just joining us, you are listening to Après Midi on KRVS. I'm Peggy Dersch. I'm talking with Paige Miller, who is here telling us all about Golf Brew Fest coming up. Remind us of the date.
6: September 19th.
5: September 19th in downtown Lafayette, where we will have the opportunity to sample 200 beers. I remember in the past also there being some small brewers that were represented, like home brewers, I guess that's what I'm saying. Will you have those again?
6: Yes. So we also have, I think, about 16, we're calling them Meet the Brewer tents, where you can come out and actually talk to the guys who are brewing the beer or a rep from that brand. And we also have our friends from Dead Yeast Society, who's coming in. They're our home brewers in Acadiana, and they'll have their own whole brew stop. And I've seen their beer list, and it is fantastic. They even have some brews for our designated driver tickets. And
5: those
6: sound
5: beers.
6: Yes. Yeah. Some non-alcoholic beers, some like fun lemonade, a fun root beer. Like they're really yummy.
5: Now, Paige, you mentioned that there will be music in Parc Sans Souci. Can you tell us who the lineup will be?
6: Absolutely. We are so excited to have performances by WAC, Double Knockout, and Magic Crawfish.
5: Okay, you're going to have to tell us a little bit about those bands. Do you know anything?
6: Yes, I do. So all three are local bands. WAC, I believe that they're a band of high school friends, and they actually opened for us for one of our Downtown Alive shows last year, put on a fantastic show, and we knew we had to have them back at Golf Brew. Double Knockout is a two-person band, small band, big sound. We're super excited for them to make their Parc Sans Souci debut. And then we're really excited to have Magic Crawfish there. If y'all have ever been to a Festival International after party, they play at the Blue Moon Saloon sometimes, but they're a fantastic band, and we're so excited to have all three on our stage.
5: And so that music will be going on throughout the day.
6: Yes, ma'am.
5: On September the 19th. I should know that because I'm volunteering. Make sure that's on my calendar. Well, this is really exciting. So tell us again, where do we get tickets? How do we get tickets?
6: So you can get tickets a couple different ways. We have tickets available for sale right now on our website. And then if you are very Lafayette to your core, and we know Lafayette is a little last minute sometimes, so we also have tickets available day of. We have 2 ticket tents. One will be on Jefferson Street and the other will be on Polk Street. Walk up to one of the tents and you can purchase your ticket there. And we'll have the GA tickets where you can sample beer and the designated driver tickets for sale.
5: And obviously we need to bring our official
6: ID, your IDs. We don't just check IDs, we also scan them. So no expired IDs, no fake IDs, all of that stuff.
5: All right. So another exciting Golf Brew Fest 2026. Now, this is the first year that Downtown Lafayette Unlimited is sponsoring the fest. Is that correct?
6: Yes. This is our first year producing the festival.
5: And you took it over from ACA because?
6: So ACA, they have so much going on. I mean, I think they have a show every single weekend, plus all of their big ticket events like Pelican Ball and everything else that they've got going on. So they were just getting to where it was a lot for them. So they asked us to take it over, and we could not be more excited about it.
5: Wonderful. And yet, ACA, Acadiana Center for the Arts, is still sponsoring the King and Queen of the Brew. Is that correct?
6: Yes. So they are still using all the money raised and donated to King and Queen of the Brew to further their mission of bringing art to the community, and every other aspect of the fest is us.
5: great. And I think if you donate to support one of those candidates, those funds go to the education programs at ACA.
6: Yes.
5: Is that correct? And that those people will be crowned in Park Sanssouci?
6: Yep, they'll be
5: the
6: crowned
5: day of Brewfest.
6: Yes, ma'am.
5: Really wonderful. Well, as we wrap up, Paige, is there anything else we need to let listeners know? We now know where to get tickets, and we know we can just show up and get tickets that day. Dates and times and music, anything else we need to know?
6: The only thing is parking. I know sometimes parking downtown can be a little tricky. Vermilion Street will be completely open, so there's really easy access to the Vermilion Street parking garage where you can park for the event there.
5: Oh, that's wonderful. And there'll be accessible in and out all day.
6: Yes, yeah, accessible in and out all day. No barricades will be on Vermilion at all, so it'll be really easy to locate.
5: Well, thank you so much, Paige, for being here and telling us all about Gulf Brew Fest, downtown Lafayette on September 19th. I'll just tell you, it's a good time. You don't want to miss it. Thanks
6: we
5: so
6: think
5: much,
6: so
5: Paige.
6: Too. Thank
5: okay.
6: you.
5: If you missed any part of this interview or would like to share it with others, you can hear it in its entirety at our website or on the KRVS app, along with a list of past interviews. Visit krvs.org, click on Programs. You'll see the Après Midi logo at the top. I'm Peggy Dersch. Thank you for listening, and stay tuned for more KRVS.

0: Good afternoon, and welcome to Après Midi on KRVS, the show that brings you conversations with folks doing great things in our community. My name is Peggy Dersch, and today I am talking with author, illustrator, folklorist, Denise Gallagher, local Lafayette resident who has just written and is ready to release a new book, How to Calm a Rain Bull. It's a collection of folk tales from around the world, cultures, too many to mention almost. Denise, tell us a little bit about your book. What will we see when we open the cover?
1: Hi, thank you. Yes, thanks for having me here today. My new book, How to Calm a Rain Bull and Other Stories of the Changing Seasons from Around the World, is a collection of 24 folk tales that I actually researched and collected and retold in my own voice and then illustrated. So there are actually 140 illustrations in the book. All done by me.
0: Wow.
1: Yes. It was a 2-year long process, but it is finally about to be released. And I'm so excited to share with everyone because it was really an in-depth sort of process for me and sort of a new thing for me too, doing the research on folklore. So it's all the tales have to do with the changing of the seasons. And once you kind of get into it, you realize that seasons mean different things on different continents and different cultures. So that was a learning thing for me. And each tale tells the way that culture approaches the changing of the seasons. And each story has 5 illustrations. And also there's some information in the front of the story about folklore and information in the back for more research. It's a very full and amazing sort of thing that I'm really, really proud of. So thank you.
0: Denise brought a copy of the book with her today. I was just flipping through it, Denise, and I saw folklores from countries, numerous, Assyria, Bulgaria, Mexico. Name some of the countries in your book.
1: Oh, Tierra del Fuego, Korea, Japan, Syria, the Hittites from Syria. There's a Cajun folktale. There are folktales from Canada. Folktales from every continent. There are 24. Mm-hmm. There's one from China. There's one from West Africa, the Czech Republic, Scandinavia, Argentina, the Polynesia. So there's a Mayan tale, a Taino tale from Puerto Rico. So there are 24. So I brought notes so that...
0: How did you go about selecting these?
1: Well, my editor, who had approached me with the project, she really wanted folktales from most of the continents around the world. And so, and she sort of left it up to me to do the research. And this was kind of a new thing for me. I've worked with folklore and folktales before on the illustration side. And I really actually love folklore and folktales. So what I read and what I write, I also write picture books, and I've written a novel, and they all sort of have a folklore bent. This was the first time for me to really actually research folktales and really go dive deep into the origins of each one. So it was kind of like a game of Jenga, because in the process of collecting the 24, I actually found 83. We narrowed it down to 24. But because we wanted folktales that were different, kind of unique, and you know, we didn't want them all to be based on animals or princesses or gods and goddesses. We wanted a good mix. So if I had a frog folktale, I had a couple of frog folktales, so I had to pick the best one because we didn't want to have too many frogs. And then same with too many princesses, or you know, so it was really, if I moved one here, then I had to, you know, like find another one. And then some areas were more rich in folktelling. Mm-hmm. And other areas really the folktales were like a few sentences. And I had to sort of research the culture and sort of build a tale around the idea of that folktale. So it was a 2-year process, and it was really I really found that I absolutely love research, and especially researching folklore. So I look forward to possibly doing something else, you know, in the future, you know, with folktales and folklore as well. So, yeah.
0: Right. What reading level would you say is appropriate for this book?
1: It's recommended for middle grade, but I've had people who've read it so far, I've gotten a lot of good feedback, teachers and librarians, but also just, you know, authors and, you know, other people who enjoy literature, who really love it. And, you know, so that they would, that each tale is its own piece. So you could sit down and read a tale. I've had my friend Barry Ancelet, saw the initial book before it was out, and you know, he gave me a great review. He called it a tour de force, which was really, you know, meant
0: a
1: lot to me, coming from Barry, because he is, you know, as you know, an amazing folklorist.
0: Absolutely.
1: Yes. So I've actually worked with him. I've done illustrations for his folk tales. So it's for middle school. Like, it's the illustration style, but the stories themselves are, you know, can be for anyone.
0: Enjoyed by all ages.
1: Exactly.
0: If you're just joining us, you're listening to Après Midi on KRVS. I'm Peggy Dersch, and I've been talking with Denise Gallagher, who has written a collection of folklores from around the world and compiled them into her book, How to Calm a Rain Bull. Denise, is that one of the folklores?
1: Yes, it is.
0: Folk tales, I
1: should say. Yes, it is. It's a tale from the Sham culture from South Africa. And it is the story of a young boy named Tulani who searches for the lost rain bull, because the rains have disappeared from the from their area and from their tribe. And he is the youngest of three sons, but the older two, one is very vain, one is very lazy, but he reaches the mountaintop and finds the rain bull and is able to, over 3 days, dance and sing and convince the rain bull to return. And it was just the illustration and the title and the idea just fit well with, we thought it was just a great name for the book itself.
0: It makes a lovely cover illustration.
1: The bull is there.
0: Really beautiful. And you did all the illustrations yourself. I want to repeat that. So you curated 24 folk tales, and you rewrote them in your own style. What is that process like for a writer?
1: It was a learning process to in order to sort of like keep. I wanted to keep the integrity of each tale, because the tales are from cultures, you know, that are meaningful to these cultures. But I wanted to sort of bring a little bit of the information about the area where they're from. So I did a lot of research on the culture itself, you know, how the people would, what type of clothes would they wear? How would they live? What did they do for a living? And so with that research as well, I was able to sort of add some elements to the story to elevate it into like a really like well-rounded story. Because like I said, some of the stories were very short and, you know, like a paragraph or two or even a sentence or two. And so sometimes I, you know, added personality to a main character, or an added dialogue, and, you know, added things that would make a child or a reader like really kind of interested in that, if they'd never heard of the Yagan tribe from Tierra del Fuego, which is one of my favorite stories. You know, like I was fascinated. I mean, this was a culture that I had never heard of. So, you know, I want people who read the story not only to be interested in the folktale itself, but also be interested in the culture that told the tale.
0: Absolutely.
1: And, you know, so
0: So as we read, we'll enjoy a folktale, but also be introduced to some history,
1: Absolutely.
0: Some cultural anthropology, maybe some geography.
1: Exactly, right, exactly. You could travel around the world via this book and meet people that you may not have ever met before.
0: That's a lovely way to put it.
1: So
0: you have 24 tales. I'm going to ask you a very difficult question, Denise. What are some of your favorites?
1: Oh, my goodness. That is a difficult question, but I have to say that my very most favorite is The Candle Dragon, which is the last story in the book. It is a Chinese tale, and it was really based on two sentences in an ancient text. And so it was one of the most challenging to tell, but it became my most favorite, and it is the perfect ending because at the end of the tale, you're not really quite sure. I created the character of Zihan, the orphan who discovers the candle dragon, and at the end of the tale, you're not really sure. You kind of know what happens to Zihan, but because he's a boy who grows into a man, and but dragons live forever, but boys do not, and so you can kind of guess, but it's kind of left open ended, which is a perfect ending for the book itself. But I just get chills. Just thinking about it and reading it again, I just love to share it. But there's also some funny ones. The Amazing Flying Turtle was like really fun.
0: Where is that one from?
1: That one is from India. Okay. And it's about a talkative turtle who wants to fly. But he's so talkative that, a couple of geese and all of his friends leave because he just talks their ear off. And so, there's a jackal and a caiman, which is sort of an alligator type beast. But they all leave. But he doesn't notice. And all of a sudden he looks around and he's like, where did everybody go? And it's really kind of funny, the way he just chatters about. And a couple of geese that are flying south for the winter get lost, and the turtle tries to tell him how to get where they want to go, and he asks if he could go with them, and they give him they hold a stick between their teeth, and he has to hold on with his mouth and not talk the entire flight.
0: So, okay. An incredible challenge.
1: Yes, for a talkative turtle. So
0: one thing that I'm noticing about the book, I believe, is that, you've got 24 different folk tales. I think it would be just an ideal book for read-alouds because you could just select one.
1: Yes.
0: Either parent-to-child read-alouds, what country did we want to go to tonight, dear? Or teacher classroom read-alouds. You can just do one folk tale at a time and put it on the shelf and then bring it back down and read another folk tale later on. Really delightful.
1: Thank you. Yes, I love that idea of, if a teacher, if a class is learning about a different culture, mm-hmm. Maybe they would select the folktale. And, that's a way to get students excited about learning about that culture, mm-hmm. through the stories that they tell. So
0: Denise, as we wrap up, let our listeners know how they can get access to your book.
1: Okay. It is How to Calm a Rainbow will be releasing on September 22nd. That's the world release, and it should be on bookshelves near you. I'll also be appearing at Cavalier House Books on Jefferson Street here in Lafayette, Louisiana, on September 26th, which is a Saturday, from 2 to 4. And I'll be signing books. They'll have books for sale there. And I'll also be talking about more about folklore and more about my favorite tales. And, we can maybe talk about folklore in your life. I also plan to read at the during that.
0: Okay.
1: But you can find it online at bookshop.org and Barnes & Noble and other book places where you find books. It's available also for pre-order right now. So if you go look for it, you can order it, and it should be shipping on in a couple of weeks.
0: Okay. So Cavalier House locally.
1: Yes.
0: And then bookshop.org.
1: Yes.
0: If we want to order online.
1: Yes.
0: Are the best places to go. Well, Denise, thank you so much for being here and telling us about your book. I can just feel your excitement about it.
1: Thank you.
0: Across the microphones here. So
1: thanks for having me. Absolutely. And thanks for celebrating this literary achievement. I feel like I'm so excited to share, and thank you for letting me discuss with you. So thanks.
0: Absolutely. It's been delightful. If you missed any part of this interview or would like to share it with others, you can hear it in its entirety at our website or on the KRVS app, along with a list of past interviews. 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I'm Peggy Dersch. 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
2: Hi, I'm Cecil Doyle, and I've been producing programs here on KRVS since around 1992. I produce Earthbeat, Jaman, Medicine Ball Caravan, produce Après Midi on weekday afternoons, and KRVS has been an important part of my life since moving to Lafayette in 1980. I think the first program I turned on and heard was Raoul Breaux back when he was doing bluegrass. 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
6: The least well-off are the ones who have the most to gain from stable prices.
7: The Federal Reserve raised interest rates for the first time since 2023 in an effort to curb stubbornly high inflation.
8: For Wednesday, September 16th, this is All Things Considered from NPR News.
7: I'm Juana Summers.
8: And I'm Mary Louise Kelly. President Trump's third Surgeon General nominee was grilled by senators today over her views on vaccines.
9: I'm not sure that you reach people who are vaccine hesitancy by feeding into untruths.
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8: Those stories and more after this summary of all the day's news.
11: Live from NPR News in Washington, I'm Ryland Barton. President Trump expressed his displeasure with the Fed after it raised interest rates today, posting online that U.S. interest rates should be 1% or less because he says the country is booming. The Fed says the move is intended to counteract elevated inflation. NPR's Danielle Kurtzleben has more.
12: Speaking to Fox News, White House spokesman Kush Desai called the decision unfortunate, adding that the White House fears the higher rates will slow economic growth. Kevin Warsh took over as Fed chair in May as Jerome Powell's term as chair ended. Trump often criticized and even insulted Powell publicly, saying Powell was keeping interest rates too high. The administration also launched a criminal investigation into Powell regarding renovations of the Federal Reserve building. The Justice Department dropped that investigation in April. The Trump Treasury Department has attempted to lower longer-term interest rates by buying back debt, but rates have not fallen in a sustained way. Danielle Kurtzleben, NPR News.
11: The Trump administration is consulting with Congress about a large package of munitions for Israel. It's one of the largest single sales in recent years. NPR's Michelle Kellerman reports it includes a large number of 2,000-pound bombs.
13: The $2.8 billion package, first reported by The Washington Post and confirmed by NPR, would include 40,000 of those 2,000-pound bombs. The Biden administration had delayed a package of those munitions out of concern for civilian deaths in Gaza, but President Trump reversed that policy when he came back to office. The State Department wouldn't comment on pending sales. But on the Senate Foreign Relations Committee, Democrat Chris Van Hollen says he will work to stop the arms deal, while Israel's Prime Minister Benjamin Netanyahu, quote, keeps bombing Gaza and blocks justice for Americans killed on Netanyahu's watch. Michelle Kellerman, NPR News, the State Department.
11: The Senate Committee on Health held a conference confirmation hearing today for three of the Trump administration's picks for top jobs at the Department of Health and Human Services. As NPR's Selena Simmons Duffin reports, senators from both parties questioned the nominees on measles cases and vaccines.
14: President Trump's pick for Surgeon General is Dr. Nicole Sapphire, a radiologist and former Fox News commentator. At the very beginning of the hearing, Chair Bill Cassidy, a Republican from Louisiana who's a physician, challenged Sapphire on the MMR vaccine, which protects against measles.
15: Does it cause autism?
16: I do not believe childhood vaccines cause autism.
14: Cassidy then asked if parents should get their kids vaccinated against measles.
16: The best tool we have to combat these infections, to save the most lives, and to also create population herd immunity is vaccination against the MMR.
14: Those are different positions than that of the man who will be Sapphire's boss if she's confirmed, Health Secretary Robert F. Kennedy Jr., a longtime anti-vaccine activist. Selena Simmons Duffin, NPR News, Washington.
11: You're listening to NPR News. The Trump administration has cut or frozen up to $177 billion in federal grants since President Trump took office for his second term. That's according to an analysis by the state's United Democracy Center. Health, nutrition, the environment, and disaster relief make up the largest share of the cuts. The eliminated, frozen, or delayed grants include maternal health in Michigan, education research in Mississippi, and assistance to minority farmers in Iowa. The San Francisco Opera has canceled performances and postponed its annual gala because of a strike called by the company's orchestra. NPR's Chloe Veltman reports it comes after a proposed 20% pay cut the musicians say would push their pay back to 2018 levels.
17: In a statement, the San Francisco Opera says the proposed pay levels reflect long-term economic realities. Costs have outpaced revenue, and the growing economic strain has caused a $15 million annual deficit. Since 2023, the company has scaled down from 8 full productions per season to 6. San Francisco Opera Orchestra oboist Gabe Young says the musicians are only asking for a pay rise equivalent to the cost of living, and going on strike was not something they wanted.
18: It was devastating, and when we made that decision, it was a line in the sand.
17: Both sides say they are optimistic about reaching a deal. Chloe Veltman, NPR News.
11: At least 20 farms across America have carved out corn mazes to honor Dolly Parton after her death last month. A Utah-based company called The Maze Incorporated designed the mazes. The initiative will raise money for her Imagination Library, which provides free books to children. Aw, shucks. This is NPR.
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0: And welcome to day 6 of our 10-day fall membership drive. I'm Cheryl Duvall, General Manager, here with Operations Director Clint Domang.
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21: 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I'm Juana Summers.
8: And I'm Mary Louise Kelly. The Federal Reserve raised interest rates today in an effort to tamp down stubborn inflation. Now, this is the first time the central bank has raised rates in more than 3 years, and it's the first move of any kind since the new Fed chairman, Kevin Warsh, took over this spring. NPR's Scott Horsley is here to tell us more. Hiya, Scott.
22: Hi, Mary Louise.
8: All right. So raising interest rates, we know that will make it more expensive to borrow money to, say, buy a car, to carry a balance on your credit card. Why did they make this move now?
22: In a word, inflation. And that is largely due to the U.S. war with Iran. Back in February, before the war started, inflation had fallen to just 2.4%. It looked to be headed towards the central bank's target of 2%. But with the fighting in the Strait of Hormuz, crude oil prices have soared, gasoline and diesel prices are way up, and last month, inflation was clocked at 3.4%. Now, Kevin Warsh had told an audience in Jackson Hole, Wyoming last month, unless there were clear signs that inflation was moderating, he and his colleagues would have to act, and that time came this afternoon.
23: The plain fact is that inflation is too high and has been for too long. The least well-off are the ones who have the most to gain from stable prices.
22: Warsh and his colleagues also feel like they have room to raise interest rates, because with today's high prices, the overall economies remain fairly strong. You know, unemployment's still quite low, consumer spending has been resilient. So policymakers feel like the economy can weather somewhat higher borrowing costs. At past Fed meetings, we've heard some mixed opinions, but the vote to raise interest rates today was unanimous.
8: Unanimous. That's interesting. Okay, so give us an example or two of what these higher rates will actually mean for consumers.
22: Well, what it's not going to mean is immediate relief at the gas pump. And, of course, that's one of the biggest pain points for a lot of people. One of the challenges of the Fed is they don't control oil prices. You know, they can't wave a wand and open up shipping traffic in the Strait of Hormuz. What the central bank can do, though, is turn the knobs on borrowing cost and thereby make it more expensive to borrow money and tap the brakes on consumer demand. And Warsh says that might stop inflation in one part of the economy from metastasizing.
23: We cannot affect any individual price, whether it be oil prices, whether it be foodstuffs at the grocery store. But what we can do and will do is ensure that any change in relative prices don't broaden out.
22: We've been paying particular attention to diesel prices, which hit an all-time high today of $6.31 a gallon, because higher diesel prices can push up the cost of lots of other goods that get transported by truck or train. So far, we have not seen a lot of that kind of spillover effect, and Warsh and his colleagues want to keep it that way.
8: Timing? If this works, Scott, how soon might inflation start to come down?
22: Yeah, good question. In announcing the rate hike today, the Fed said it was designed to support a timelier return to the central bank's 2% inflation target. But on average, members of the Fed's rate-setting committee expect a very gradual improvement, with inflation not falling all the way to 2% until 2029. Warsh was asked about that by Bloomberg's Michael McKee, and the Fed chairman had a ready answer.
23: One easy way to square that, Mike, is those aren't my forecasts. My business is to not give forward guidance.
22: Warsh has bucked the Fed's custom of offering projections like that. So we don't know how long he thinks it's going to take to get inflation back to 2%. On average, though, members of the rate-setting committee do not expect a whole lot more rate hikes. They just anticipate one more this year.
8: One more this year. And NPR's Scott Horsley, thank you.
22: You're welcome.
21: The European Union has proposed a new special status to create a stronger bond with Canada. From Brussels, Terry Schultz reports this move is driven by a shared concern over their relationships with the U.S.
1: In her annual State of the Union speech, European Commission President Ursula von der Leyen offered her special guest, Canadian Prime Minister Mark Carney, whom she calls Dear Mark, a new alliance. Both the EU and Canada are looking for new partners to leverage increased threats, tariffs, and tirades leveled by President Trump against them. Von der Leyen emphasized the move is not, quote, against anyone, but she clearly had someone in mind.
2: Dear Mark, Europe and Canada believe in democracy. That power does not belong to the strongest, richest, and loudest, but to all of us. So I would like to work with you on opening the door for Canada to being the first associate member of the European Union.
1: The two exchanged immediate pecks on cheeks before a full chamber at the European Parliament as dignitaries and lawmakers gave the suggestion a standing ovation. This moment has been drawing closer with every Trump step that alienates either Canada or Europe. Carney is viewed with admiration by many Europeans, particularly for his speech at the World Economic Forum in January, calling on middle powers to band together against economic, quote, coercion. Rem Korteweg is with the Klingendahl Institute, a Dutch think tank.
3: So all of a sudden, Mark Carney is bombarded as almost this honorary hero of what Europeans are actually saying to themselves behind closed doors, but he said it out loud. Canada has been under quite a bit of pressure from the U.S. president. And across Europe, there is this realization, well, perhaps we need to keep Canada closer to us.
1: Thus, the sudden creation of this new special status to do that. But the problem is, an associate membership with the EU doesn't exist, and it's not exactly clear what it would mean.
3: And this is where things become tricky.
1: Cordueg says Carney has made clear he doesn't want to fully integrate with the EU's single market. Canada and the EU already have a free trade deal, though Carney's expected to pressure the 10 countries that haven't yet ratified it. The two sides signed an agreement deepening security cooperation in 2025, and this year Canada became the only non-European country allowed to participate in the bloc's 150 billion euro fund for joint defense purchases. So what's the point?
4: The main thing is that we have momentum now created by, you know, friction in our relationship with Washington.
1: Jason Wiseman, a Canadian working in the European Parliament, says there's huge potential to tap.
4: Things like critical raw materials. We've got a wealth of small, medium enterprises making mission critical software, you know, emerging disruptive technologies, especially drones.
1: Wiseman says he hasn't met anyone in the European Parliament who's against the associate membership idea. But that may not be true in EU capitals, judging from reports that some governments are furious they were not consulted before von der Leyen's offer. Aaron Gash-Burnett, an analyst with the Center for Strategic Statecraft in Canada, says there's similar confusion there.
5: There's a lot of excitement about what associate membership means when it does not in fact exist, you know, among people who would support closer ties to the EU. And then this is also becoming a partisan issue in Canada, with the opposition now saying, well, please explain what powers you're willing to give up to Brussels and what you would get in return.
1: On Thursday, Mark Carney will get a chance to do that, as it will be his turn to talk to the European Parliament about where he thinks this political romance is headed. For NPR News, I'm Terry Schultz in Brussels.
6: People with disabilities who want to ride mountain bike trails don't have many options. That's because they typically need wider trails to accommodate larger bikes. Tucked away in Vermont's Green Mountains, though, is an entire network of these adaptive trails built and maintained largely by volunteers. As part of our series, Here to Help, Emily Chen Newton joined some of those volunteers in Richmond, Vermont, for one of their weekly trail nights.
20: It's a summer night that feels more like fall, and Louis Arevalo races down a trail on his hand cycle bike. With two wheels in front and one in the back, he navigates a couple of banked turns and a jump. Arevalo became a wheelchair user after a spinal cord injury. On the trails, though, he uses an adaptive bike that won't fit on a typical narrow bike path.
24: If the trail was only 30 inches wide, it would be like doing a tightrope walk the whole time. You want to have a little bit of buffer on each side.
20: From the beginning, this trail system was designed for bikers like Arevalo. In fact, he and other adaptive riders worked alongside the trail builders to get each turn and jump just right. Volunteers started building these trails 4 years ago, led by Bern Brody with Richmond Mountain Trails. She says riders give their feedback in real time.
25: We would get a bunch of volunteers. We would dig a corner or dig a section of trail.
20: Then an adaptive biker would ride that stretch of trail and make suggestions. Maybe the corner's too tight. So
25: we'd have somebody follow the adaptive rider with a can of spray paint and spray paint like what the shape the corner needed to be. They would re-dig that corner, and then we'd keep going.
20: One of the shovel-wielding volunteers is 15-year-old Mira Lutsky. Today, she's working on a landing with her brother. She likes getting that instant feedback from Arevalo and others, and she recalls the excitement of building elements that she wanted to ride herself.
26: We would come up and like see certain stuff and be like, oh, that jump is gonna be sick.
20: This network was developed so those with and without disabilities can enjoy time on the trails together, not having to worry if their bikes will fit. That way, adaptive bikers like Arevalo can just focus on riding their best.
24: Can I get through that piece of trail a little bit smoother, quieter? And I think as humans, as physical beings, we like to feel like we're doing something with grace.
20: Before his accident, he was a skier, a rock climber, and a biker.
24: My prior identity was so much tied to my physicality that it's nice to get that back.
20: As everyone gathers at the end of the night for some pizza in the parking lot, Arevalo says the unique difficulty level of this network honors what he calls the dignity of risk. These volunteer trail builders, he says, get it.
24: They recognize that we just happen to have a disability, but we still want to challenge ourselves, get scared a little bit, get excited, get giddy, you know, do all those things.
20: Volunteer Mira Letsky puts it this way.
26: I feel like everyone deserves to have fun. And if we can help provide that, then we should.
20: That's why Letsky and others keep showing up to make sure this trail network is ready to ride for everyone. For NPR News, I'm Emily Chen Newton in Richmond, Vermont. 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
7: A shower or thunderstorm, a slight possibility for the rest of today. More heat and humidity with some sunshine. We're going into the mid-90s, our heat index at about 105. We have high pressure moving in overnight. That'll clear everything up and we'll be in the mid-70s. And then very stable air in place on Thursday. We'll stay hot and humid. No rain in the forecast. Lots of sunshine. We're in the mid-90s, our heat index about 100. Mid-90s and sunny on Friday. I'm meteorologist Steve Hamilton.
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1: And you're listening to KRVS. It's Clint Doeming with Operations Director Cheryl Duvall. 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
6: 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I'm Mary Louise Kelly.
21: And I'm Juana Summers. People call it the Burnerverse. It's a loosely connected online community of sports fans. But this anonymous corner of the internet doesn't just talk smack about the athletes they don't like or complain about their team's most recent losses. They have also doxed young women, making their names and non-consensual explicit videos or images viral on platforms like X and subjecting them to online harassment. EJ Dixon is a senior cultural reporter for Wired Magazine, and she recently wrote about this corner of the internet and joins me now to talk about it. Hi there.
12: Hi, thank you for having me.
21: Thanks for being here. EJ, for people who have never heard of the Burnerverse before, what is it and where did it come from?
12: Well, it's ostensibly a community of college sports fan accounts that are anonymous. And I want to be clear, it's not representative of the whole community. Mm-hmm. There are a lot of burner accounts that are pretty innocuous. But there is a segment of the community that is pretty violently racist, misogynistic, and anti-Semitic. And that has made something of a sport out of doxing young women.
21: You mentioned that this is a community of college sports fans. Do we have a sense of how big these burner communities are and who's actually participating in them?
12: It's hard to gauge how big it is because it's so sprawling and it's loosely connected. And every college or university that has a big sports team will have like its own little burner galaxy, as it were. The second part of your question, who belongs to the Burnerverse? It's pretty wide-ranging. I was shocked when I started digging into who is behind these accounts. It's men in their 20s, 30s, 40s, men who are long out of college. It really could be anybody.
11: Your article focuses on the story of a young woman named Maddie Kowalski who found herself at the center of a Burnerverse campaign. Tell us what happened to her.
12: Maddie Kowalski was a University of Florida sophomore last November when she discovered that a bunch of intimate images had been leaked non-consensually of her. And at first it was just within her college campus and then within the Florida college community. But then it got posted by these burner accounts and it went viral nationally.
11: In recent years, victims of revenge porn now have more legal recourse. All 50 states now have laws that criminalize the non-consensual distribution of intimate images. And last year, President Trump signed the Take It Down Act into law, which made it a federal crime to knowingly share or even threaten to share intimate images, including deepfakes. But as we've been talking about, the Burnerverse is mostly anonymous. So for women like Maddie Kowalski, is there actually any legal recourse in this situation? Because we don't know who these people are.
12: There is. Thanks to the Florida sexual cyber harassment statute, there was legal recourse for Maddie specifically. And thanks to the Take It Down Act, there is legal recourse for a lot of these victims. But it takes time.
11: Lots of women have been doxxed online over the years for various reasons. As someone who covers the culture, what does this tell you about the ways the internet and its culture are changing?
12: I think the cultural and political climate is definitely playing a role, but there are also so many other little things contributing to this. It's the lack of regulation on platforms like X. It's the incredibly slow pace of our legal institutions, of these universities that see this happening. Like, these institutions are really not keeping pace with how fast the internet is changing. And I think this piece is a pretty harrowing demonstration of that.
11: We've been speaking with E.J. Dixon. Her investigation, titled A College Girl Was Exploited on Camera, A Network of Anonymous Men Got to Work, is available to read from Wired Magazine. E.J., thanks for your reporting.
12: Thank you so much.
8: Today is National Tattoo Story Day. Enthusiasts are celebrating the stories behind their body art. So we wanted to highlight one moment that changed the tattoo world forever more than a century ago when a Kansas farm girl ran off to join the circus. Reporter Julie Deniche of member station KCUR tells that story.
13: You can relax for a minute. I got to set machines up here.
14: The Old Glory Tattoo Shop is in Derby, Kansas, a suburb of Wichita. That's where Ron Dolacek plies his trade, and this day, he's tattooing a family photo on the chest of an elderly customer. Dolacek says he still remembers a day, almost two decades ago, when a customer came into a shop and unfurled a hand-painted sideshow banner.
15: He says, "I think you're going to want to see this. I found it in a farmhouse."
14: The banner showed a tattooed lady, draped in gauzy fabric against a faded background.
15: So he tells me that him and his friends were kind of kicking around, up to no good, saw this abandoned house, decided to go in and explore.
14: Turns out the house once belonged to Maud Stevens Wagner, the woman on the banner. She was born on a farm in Kansas, February 12, 1877. In her 20s, she joined a traveling circus and later became a pioneer of the tattoo art form. There was evidence of the tools she used in the farmhouse.
15: There were hand tattoo tools, there were pigments, flash, banners. And so this fellow realizes that he's found something significant.
14: Maud was married to Gus Wagner, a merchant seaman and a charismatic showman who billed himself as a professional globetrotter and world champion hand tattoo artist.
15: According to legend, they traded a lesson in tattooing for a first date and pretty much hit it off right away.
14: There's a striking photo of Maud Wagner from 1907 in the Library of Congress that shows off some of her tattoos. Beneath Wagner's elegant bun, arched brow, and five-strand choker of pearls, her arms are covered with a riot of creatures, with Kansas sunflowers on each elbow.
16: For me, that photograph, it's a Mona Lisa pose.
14: That's author and filmmaker Ellen Governor, who's published three books on the Wagner family.
16: She's so beautifully tattooed with such loving care by her husband. There's something intensely evocative about this photo.
14: The Wagners made their home on the road, crisscrossing the country on the carnival circuit, until Gus was struck by lightning in 1941 and died several months later. Maud died in 1961. When their only child, Lativa, died in Texas in 1993, her estate included a scrapbook of the family's adventures and loads of tattoo art. For Ellen Governor, it was important that collection stay together.
16: My interest wasn't as an antique dealer. I wanted to see this collection preserved.
14: So Governor purchased it and donated the bulk of the collection to the South Street Seaport Museum in New York City. Antique dealer Darren Bray is an authority on historic tattoo material. He says the Wagner Collection is one of the country's largest collections of early tattoo art.
2: It's really important to understanding not just their story, but like the larger story of tattooing in America.
14: Maud and Gus Wagner are buried side by side at Homestead Cemetery in the Kansas Flint Hills. When Ron Dolacek found out their gravestones were just concrete blocks with initials, he was determined to make things right.
15: I had the headstones made so that they were recognized like everybody else in the cemetery, you know.
14: Now, the two stones read, the original Gus Wagner, globetrotting tattooer, and Maud Stevens Wagner, America's first lady tattooer. For NPR News, I'm Julie Deneche in Kansas City.
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0: Good afternoon. 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
3: 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I'm Juana Summers.
6: And I'm Mary Louise Kelly. We're learning more about why millions of federal student loan borrowers are late on their payments.
3: Many of those borrowers went to the same problem schools.
19: Almost like this school is preying on the vulnerable. And looking back, it's like, oh, they got me.
6: That's ahead. First News.
22: Live from NPR News in Culver City, California, I'm Duane Brown. Defense Secretary Pete Hegseth is asking military commanders to send troops deemed well-groomed and physically fit-looking to a gathering in Quantico, Virginia this month. NPR's Quill Lawrence reports.
23: Hegseth has asked military leaders to nominate high-performing junior officers and sergeants to attend what he's calling a State of the Force address at Marine Base Quantico, and specified that they be impeccably groomed and meet physical height-to-weight ratios, according to documents seen by NPR. Last year, Hegseth hastily summoned generals and admirals from around the world to attend a speech about what he called the warrior ethos that included culture war issues like trans troops and dispensations for some troops to grow beards for religious or health reasons. Since he took the Pentagon's top job, Hegseth has often done physical training with troops at bases around the world. Quill Lawrence, NPR News.
22: Iran's top diplomat is in Beijing, where Chinese officials say they're willing to strengthen ties with Tehran while also offering to be a mediator in the Iran war. Here's NPR's Emily Fang.
27: China's top diplomat Wang Yi says the U.S. and Iran should be, quote, rational and restrained, and said the U.S. and Israeli-dominated security architecture of the Middle East was, quote, inadequate and should be reformed. China's leader Xi Jinping also offered for Beijing to mediate a diplomatic truce in the war earlier this month. She has a packed traveling schedule this month. He's made stops in Kyrgyzstan, Egypt, and India before he heads to Washington next week to meet with President Trump in an itinerary designed to showcase Beijing's broadening foreign policy reach. Emily Fang, NPR News, Washington.
22: The Fed raised its key interest rate today by a quarter point for the first time in 3 years. This as inflation continues to soar past the Fed's 2% target. Higher interest rates means consumers will pay more for credit cards, auto loans, and indirectly mortgages. This is NPR. The Trump administration is preparing to install signs that warn against ideological biases at the Smithsonian. NPR's Jennifer Finasco reports.
4: The Interior Department says the signs will comply with President Trump's July executive order called Restoring Trust in the Smithsonian Institution. In a September 3rd letter to Democratic Senator Jeff Merkley, Interior Secretary Doug Burgum said the temporary signs would warn visitors that the National Museum of American History is being used, quote, as a tool to advance personal radical ideologies. In a statement shared with NPR, Senator Merkley calls it another step in a well-planned pressure campaign by the Trump administration and says he will, quote, fight like hell to protect the Smithsonian's independence. The 12 signs cost an estimated $7,000 each. The Smithsonian Institution declined to comment. Jennifer Vanasco, NPR News.
22: Meanwhile, new fencing is going up around the main Kennedy Center in D.C. one day after the Trump-aligned board voted to close the Performing Arts Center for repairs. The vote followed a judge's ruling yesterday that blocked returning Trump's name to the building. On social media, Trump said the safety repairs, which Congress already set aside money for, will only happen if his name is added to the building, but only Congress can approve that. This is NPR News.
5: Paper is made out of a tree, but trees are made to be more. They're stormwater sponges, you see, eliminating water galore. From the ground through the roots, water seeps, then escapes as a vapor gradually. Even the smallest of trees can release almost 1,000 gallons annually. When we take care of our trees, then they take care of us back, removing water with ease to make up for the drainage we lack. Trees are made to be more. That's why you shouldn't ignore the stormwater sponges of nature. Trees are much more than paper.
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11: 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I'm Juana Summers.
6: And I'm Mary Louise Kelly. America has not had a Surgeon General for nearly 2 years. That could soon change. Dr. Nicole Sapphire is President Trump's current nominee for the position. She had her confirmation hearing in the Senate today. NPR's Selena Simmons-Duffin was watching. Hey there, Selena.
20: Hi, Mary Louise.
6: Who is Dr. Nicole Sapphire?
20: She's a radiologist and directs breast imaging at Memorial Sloan Kettering Monmouth in New Jersey. She's also a former Fox News commentator. She has a podcast and a book. She is President Trump's third pick for this role. His first pick dropped out early and there was never a hearing. His second pick, Dr. Casey Means, had a hearing but faced fierce pushback over her lack of credentials. Sapphire has faced some pushback from public health groups as well, but not nearly as much.
6: Okay.
20: Today, she pitched herself to senators as a real doctor who's treated patients and as a strong communicator. She did take a few stances that sounded different from the man who would be her boss if she's confirmed, Health Secretary Robert F. Kennedy Jr.
6: Stances on what that are different from the man who would be her boss?
20: Well, vaccines was the big one. So the most interesting moment in the hearing came this morning with the committee chair, Bill Cassidy. He's a Republican from Louisiana who's also a physician who supports vaccines. Secretary Kennedy has a long history of anti-vaccine activism, and to earn his confirmation, he made promises to Cassidy about vaccine policy he has since broken. So right off the bat in this hearing, Cassidy started grilling Sapphire about measles and the MMR vaccine.
1: Does it cause autism?
7: I do not believe childhood vaccines cause autism.
1: And should a parent be vaccinating her child for with the MMR?
7: I think that the recommendation is to combat what we are seeing right now, the best tool we have to combat these infections, to save the most lives, and to also create population herd immunity is vaccination against the MMR.
20: They went back and forth for a while, but ultimately Cassidy did seem satisfied by her response. But it's interesting to think about how that position is going to play if and when she's confirmed as Surgeon General. You might recall a past Senate-confirmed leader who supported vaccines lasted less than a month on the job because of clashes with Kennedy.
6: Yeah. Any other areas where there was daylight between Sapphire and Secretary Kennedy?
20: You know, I was also interested in Sapphire's comments about smoking. The Trump administration has really seemed to favor vape companies this term. Kennedy shut down two smoking-related departments at HHS after coming into office. So it was pretty striking to hear Sapphire say this.
7: I am as anti-smoking, anti-tobacco as you could imagine anyone to be.
20: She did say at another point that maybe vapes could help with quitting cigarettes. So it's an area where it'll be interesting to see how this plays out.
6: And Selena, quick update on the other nominees in the hearing today. It wasn't just Sapphire up for confirmation.
20: That's right. Chris Klomp was also in the hearing. He's a former health tech executive who's been running much of the day-to-day operations at HHS since February. He's the nominee to serve as deputy secretary of HHS. And Dr. Timothy Westlake, who is a Wisconsin-based emergency medicine physician, has been nominated to serve as assistant secretary for mental health and substance use. I would say overall, there were some tense moments in the hearing, but the nominees had a pretty friendly reception from senators of both parties. The next step is for the committee to vote on whether to recommend them to the full Senate, and there's no set timeline for that.
6: NPR's Selena Simmons-Stefan, thank you.
20: You're welcome.
10: Millions of federal student loan borrowers are late on their payments. Now we know a little more about why. Recent federal data shows many of these borrowers who aren't paying went to the same problem schools. That is, schools that often market to low-income students and rely on taxpayers to foot the bill. NPR's Corey Turner explains.
12: Back in 2015, Lisa Collenbaugh was living in the Los Angeles area and struggling.
19: You know, I didn't really have a place to live. I was sleeping in my car.
12: That's when she learned about UEI College. It's a big for-profit chain that offers short-term career training for jobs like dental assistant and electrician. Collenbaugh enrolled to become a computer tech. It cost nearly $20,000, but
19: I don't think I paid anything literally like opening up my wallet. It was just all the Pell Grant and the loan.
12: Both came from the federal student aid program. Collenbaugh remembers the coursework being oddly easy and wasn't sure how it would lead to a good paying job. She finished everything but a required externship that the school struggled to nail down. When it finally did,
19: it was in a far part of LA, and I let them know that. I said, I can't afford the gas to get there. And it was just kind of like, oh, sorry.
12: Collenbaugh says the school sold itself as a place that would do everything it could to lift up its students. Instead, she says she got a few basic computer skills, no externship, and no job.
19: Almost like this school is preying on the vulnerable. And looking back, it's like, oh, they got me.
12: The only thing Collenbaugh has to show for it all is more than $10,000 in federal student loan debt. And this is where we get to that new federal data we mentioned in the intro. It shows there are hundreds of for-profit colleges, many of them short-term training programs like UEI, where at least 40% of recent borrowers are late on their payments.
21: These numbers were really jaw-dropping.
12: Eileen Connor heads the Project on Predatory Student Lending, a nonprofit that advocates on behalf of borrowers. And Preston Cooper studies student loan policy at the conservative-leaning American Enterprise Institute.
24: I was really shocked at just how many schools there are out there where a real significant chunk of borrowers are not making payments on their loans.
12: What's going on? Well, first, I asked UEI College.
25: We were concerned, and we need to do better, and it is all hands on deck right now, tackling this problem.
12: Joseph Cockrell is a spokesman for UEI. He says the school has since closed Kallenbaugh's program, in part because it was clear it wasn't working well. But the data shows UEI also has a broader non-payment problem right now. That, Cockrell says, is because the pandemic payment pause, plus all the Biden-era talk of loan forgiveness, left borrowers feeling confused.
25: That they didn't know the status of their loans, thought their loans were forgiven, didn't know when or if they had to start repaying.
12: But the student loan experts NPR spoke with say many of these schools with high non-payment rates are also to blame. You can see it in their completion and job placement rates. Too many students are ending up with big debts, but no career to show for it. Not only that, Connor says,
21: if the federal student loan program did not exist, these schools would not exist.
12: That's because many of them market to low-income students who rely on government loans and grants to pay for their training. At many of these schools, Connor says, those federal dollars account for almost all of the school's revenue.
21: Why would anybody give or lend money to someone to go to these schools when it's a near certainty that they're not going to be able to repay it?
12: And Preston Cooper at AEI kind of agrees.
24: I think that if a private lender were looking at a school that has a 40%, 50% delinquency rate on past loans, they would probably say, we're not going to lend to that school.
12: And Cooper says, if a private bank wouldn't tolerate these kinds of losses, why does it make sense for taxpayers? The Trump administration has signaled it doesn't make sense, but it's not clear when or if the Education Department will do anything about it. Corey Turner, NPR News.

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1: Hello, you're listening to KRVS. My name is Beth Shassaw. I'm talking today with Kristen Boutte of Faith House Acadiana. She's the Director of Development and Prevention. Kristen, tell us, what is Faith House?
2: So Faith House is a crisis center for anyone who's experiencing abuse within the home, within the relationship. We serve men, women, children, anyone, elderly, anyone who's experiencing any kind of domestic violence or abuse.
1: And you have an event coming up that
2: yes.
1: is going to raise some important funds for these services. Tell us about the event.
2: Yes, so we're super excited. We have an annual event in Avoyelles Parish every year. We do a trivia night. This year, it's Hollywood themed. So it's Hollywood Trivia Night, which is super fun. We have 10 rounds of questions. 10 rounds, meaning we have 10 questions, 10 rounds. It's so much fun. You can dress Hollywood theme, whether it be your favorite character, old glam. People come, dress up, have some Hollywood trivia fun. And we also have a silent auction and a few raffle items there, some live entertainment. So we're super excited. And our live entertainment is from UL, so we're super excited about that. We're just really excited. It is September 18th on a Friday at the Paragon Resort. It begins at 6, which is cocktail hour, and it usually ends about 9 or 10 o'clock.
1: What a fun event. And so there's entertainment for everyone. It doesn't matter if you're a real trivia nerd or not. You can come out and just support. But if you are into trivia, I hear that there's a good mix of both some easy gimme questions, maybe some hard ones. This is for the serious trivia people, assuming.
2: Yes.
1: But it's all to raise funds for this support for this organization, which you have mentioned has two shelters and several other programs.
2: Correct.
1: Tell us a little bit more about that.
2: So Faith House covers 7 parishes. We cover from Vermilion all the way up to Alexandria and Avoyelles Parish. And we have so many different programs. We have 2 emergency shelters. We're super excited about our in-law shelter. We just made a year of being open, and we're able to provide more services to families, put more in emergency housing. We have our Family Justice Center, which is a really neat place if they don't need an emergency shelter, but they need all the services as a non-residential survivor or family. We have partnering agencies. We have the Lafayette Parish Sheriff's Office. We have people from the Sexual Assault Center, Hearts of Hope. We have so many partnering agencies in one building where they don't have to go so many different places to get those services. And we also have a legal portion. We have our advocate. We have a children's program. So we just love the fact that they can go to one place. And we're super pumped. We just had our ribbon cutting for our re-grand opening for the Justice Center that opened up. The Lafayette Parish Sheriff's Department, Sheriff's Office has a building that they're letting us use.
1: Oh.
2: So we're really excited about that as well.
1: So we have about 30 seconds left. Tell me, what if people need some of your services? What are some good ways for them to be able to get in touch with you?
2: So the best way to get other services is to call our Louisiana Crisis Line at 1-888-411-1333. We have a crisis advocate there ready to accept those calls and get the services that they need.
1: Okay. And for those that want to support, there's Hollywood Trivia Night. That's happening September 18th over there at the Paragon Resort. Find more information at faithhouseacadiana.com
2: yes.
1: or on Facebook at Faith House Acadiana. Thank you so much, Kristen, for
2: Thank
1: joining
2: you.
1: Us. It's been a pleasure to have you here. You can find more information about this event and about Faith House on their website, faithhouseacadiana.com. I'm Beth Shasson. 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
5: Yes, calling that number definitely works during business hours. And going to krvs.org and donating that way or on the app also works at any time. Be like Mary Teacher Jennings. She just went to the site and did her part. And it's really very much about doing not just for yourself, but for people who maybe are not in a position to afford it. That's part of the beauty of public broadcasting.
6: Yes, and those that may not be able to donate, monetarily speaking, I think volunteering is another way to help us out. Obviously, we've got stuff going on with Festival Acadia at Creole. We still need some people to answer the phones for JBNMC, Herman Fugelet's show on Saturday. That's usually when we kind of make our hay, if you will.
5: Yeah, and it's easy. Go to krvs.org, go to the Get Involved tab, hit Volunteer and scroll to the bottom, and the sign up is there. Thank you.
7: From NPR News, this is All Things Considered. I'm Juana Summers.
0: And I'm Mary Louise Kelly. A traffic

0: Who was driving? Who gets pulled over in Montana? What happened?
1: The officer goes up to Olson's window and says, hey, it's just that I saw your license plate was a little bit obstructed. The law enforcement officer does search Olson's vehicle and does find, they say, cannabis, marijuana, and some edibles as well. But that obstructed license plate was not really the actual reason for the stop.
0: What was the actual reason?
1: Olson provided us with a DHS document, and it shows that somebody in Border Patrol actually provided a tip-off to the local Montana law enforcement. This Border Patrol official had analyzed Olson's financial activity and previous criminal history and had determined this seems like an interesting person to pull over. At that point in time, Olson was not suspected of any specific crime. It was more based on this analysis of Olson's financial activity. It seemed worth sending this intelligence over to the local police, who would then pull him over.
0: Does CPB obtain a warrant to get this data?
1: The agency declined to answer that question. Based on the available information, it seems unlikely that they're getting a warrant, because that is sort of the entire point of this predictive policing program. These people aren't suspected of a specific crime. They haven't been alleged to have done anything in particular. It is more gathering and sorting through intelligence.
0: You quote in your article a CPB spokesperson who said, these efforts are conducted consistent with applicable law, policy, privacy protections, and oversight requirements. You are describing this as predictive policing.
1: Yeah, so predictive policing is a highly controversial practice. And the idea is that they can pull in all sorts of data and then use that to make predictions of, well, is this area going to face more crime? And that's sort of on the lower end of the, you know, controversy spectrum, right up to, do we think this specific person may have committed a crime, even though we don't suspect they have committed a specific crime. And of course, this is controversial because typically the American justice system works with probable cause, search warrants, and going through the legal process that way.
0: So there will be people listening and thinking, hey, what's the problem? It worked. The predictive policing helped local law enforcement catch somebody they then charged with DUI and went on to charge with possession. What do you say to that?
1: Yeah, I think that's an absolutely fair criticism. I would say that Olson is not the only person who has been swept up in this sort of predictive policing program from Border Patrol. There was an earlier case of someone in Texas that the Associated Press touched on who was entirely innocent. They hadn't done anything. Their car was, you know, aggressively searched by law enforcement, they said. They were still targeted because of the predictive policing model, but they hadn't actually done anything wrong.
0: Joseph Cox, investigative reporter with 404 Media, thank you.
1: Thank you so much.
2: Researchers have figured out how to replace about 50% of a lab mouse's brain with lab-grown human cells. It's a big advance for scientific research on brain diseases and uncharted territory for bioethics, as NPR's Ping Huang reports.
3: It's hard to study human brain diseases in live people without risking more damage. And it's hard to tell as much from human brains after they're dead. So Sergio Pashka at Stanford University has been trying to find another way.
4: There's been this quest of trying to build models of the human brain outside of the human body and then deploy them towards studying these devastating disorders of the brain.
3: Pashka and his colleagues have come up with the latest step by installing millions of human brain cells in living mice. It's not the first time they've tried this, but it's the most successful so far because they've made room in the mouse brains for human neurons to grow and connect. Step one in the process, Pashka says, was to genetically engineer mice that can't grow key parts of their brains. These mice aren't great at memory tasks or fine motor skills, but they're surprisingly functional.
4: You wouldn't be able to tell them when you look, actually, at these animals that they're lacking half of the volume of the brain.
3: Then they placed small clumps of lab-grown human neurons into the heads of these mice.
4: And it turns out that within a few days, the cell starts to divide. Within a few weeks to a few months, they will essentially grow, become vascularized, and largely take up the space that was present.
3: These mice, now with human brain cells, did better on memory and social tasks. And they responded to certain types of brain damage in a way that looked very human. after being deprived of oxygen, for instance.
4: They have issues of gait and of locomotion.

0: function that are already reminiscent of what will happen in cerebral palsy.
1: That's a disease caused by oxygen deprivation around the time of birth. Pashka says there's a lot of ideas for what treatments might work.
0: So this new platforms allows us now to actually test some of these therapeutics firsthand.
1: The research is published in the journal Nature. Nita Farahani, a professor of law and philosophy at Duke University, served on a volunteer ethics panel that helped guide the work. She says the researchers used best ethical practices.
2: At the same time, what this brings us into is new gray areas and territory for which there are not clear ethical guidelines or norms.
1: The mice with a lot of human brain cells raise questions for her.
2: I personally don't know how to regard the chimera that has emerged. Do we treat it with greater ethical care than we treat traditional mice? I think probably so.
1: Perhaps by applying a higher standard to how the mice are treated or restricting what kinds of research are allowed. Hongkui Zhen is director of brain science at the Allen Institute in Seattle. She was not involved in this research.
3: I think it's really a powerful technology to study the human brain, human neurons, and how human circuits can form. But going forward in the future, there will be some considerations, if not concerns.
1: If researchers go on to try this on larger, longer living animals, like pigs or non-human primates, she says,
3: the human neurons could survive longer and they could form more functionally meaningful circuits.
1: Which means researchers could study human brain tissue that's older and more developed. But then scientists will have to ask themselves a more difficult set of questions, like how human and animal neurons interact and affect each other, and what it even means to be human.
3: I think the ethical issues become a lot bigger, more serious as well.
1: Ethicists say there is a need for more human-like models to study neurological disease and suffering. But the closer they get, the more they run the risk of being a little too close to human. Ping Huang, NPR News.

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4: Plain fact is that inflation is too high and has been for too long.
5: The Federal Reserve is raising interest rates for the first time in years. What does that mean for your wallet?
6: Today is Wednesday, September 16th, and this is All Things Considered from NPR News.
5: I'm Mary Louise Kelly.
6: And I'm Juana Summers. Ahead of the midterms, many candidates are embracing a new campaign strategy, AI-generated political ads.
7: AI is kind of facilitating the next version of the political cartoon.
5: Also, Russia is believed to be holding thousands of Ukrainians as prisoners of war.
6: It's also targeting the families of those prisoners with coordinated campaigns.
8: Our main three advices, very short but very strict, are don't believe, don't ask anything, and don't be afraid.
5: And remembering the life of author Annie Dillard.
6: First News.
9: Live from NPR News in Washington, I'm Ryland Barton. The Federal Reserve is defying President Trump's repeated calls to lower interest rates. Instead, for the first time in more than 3 years, the central bank is raising them. Trump expressed his displeasure in a social media post. NPR's Scott Horsley reports on the Fed's decision today to stick with its campaign to bring down inflation.
10: The central bank raised its benchmark interest rate by a quarter percentage point. The move, which was widely expected, will make it more expensive to borrow money, to buy a car or grow a business or carry a balance on your credit card. The Fed is trying to combat stubborn inflation, which has been rekindled by the U.S. war with Iran. Gasoline prices are averaging well above $4 a gallon, and diesel fuel is at a record high of $6.31 a gallon. Raising interest rates won't necessarily bring lower prices at the gas pump, but it may help tamp down demand. Retail sales data released earlier today show consumers continued to spend freely in August, even as prices rose faster than wages. Scott Horsley, NPR News, Washington.
9: President Trump goes to North Carolina today to support the Republican Senate candidate there. As NPR's Tamara Keith reports, as the midterms approach, Trump has promised to campaign for Republicans in tough races all over the country.
11: Polls have consistently shown Michael Whatley, the Republican nominee for U.S. Senate in North Carolina, trailing the state's former governor, Roy Cooper, a Democrat. Whatley was chairman of the Republican National Committee in 2024, and Trump partially credits him with his win that year. Democrats haven't won a U.S. Senate seat or presidential contest in North Carolina since 2008. But Republicans are now playing defense in a state Trump won by 3 points just 2 years ago. The theory is that Trump, though broadly unpopular, can excite the Republican base, specifically those who otherwise might sit out the midterms. Tamara Keith, NPR News.
9: The European Union has invited Canada to become the first associate member of the bloc. Terry Schultz reports from Brussels.
12: The EU and Canada have both been on the receiving end of President Trump's threats and tariffs and have been looking to reduce their dependence on the U.S. Now they'll seek a new relationship with each other, as EU Commission President Ursula von der Leyen offered to create a new status.
13: I would like to work with you on opening the door for Canada to being the first associate member of the European Union.
12: It's not clear exactly what this status will entail or when it might be realized, but von der Leyen mentioned increasing cooperation in manufacturing, tech, defense, the Arctic, minerals, and AI. For NPR News, I'm Terry Schultz in Brussels.
9: Consumers continue to spend and help power the U.S. economy, according to the latest government snapshot. Retail sales increased a better-than-expected 1.2% last month after dipping a 0.5% in July. This is NPR News. White House Chief of Staff Susie Wiles says that doctors now find no evidence of cancer after she underwent months of treatment for early-stage breast cancer. The 69-year-old had announced her diagnosis in March. American Theater Magazine's list of the most produced plays of the upcoming season has just been released. Top of the list is John Proctor as the villain. Kimberly Bellflower's look at teenagers and the response to Arthur Miller's The Crucible. Jeff London has more.
14: 20 professional theaters across the country will be producing John Proctor, which was a hit on Broadway in 2025. Second on the list, with 14, is Brandon Jacob Jenkins' Tony and Pulitzer winner Purpose, about a family discovering dark secrets in their father's past. Another play getting double-digit productions is Bess Wohl's Pulitzer-winning Liberation and the musicals Come From Away and Les Miserables. American Theater looked at 1,634 upcoming productions at regional and commercial theaters in 2026-27. For NPR News, I'm Jeff London in New York.
9: A new study has found that the T-Rex's body temperature was similar to humans. Most scientists agree that the prehistoric predator was warm-blooded, but pinning down its exact body temperature has been difficult. Researchers hunted for chemical clues in Tyrannosaurus rex teeth, studying how atoms within the enamel clumped together. They came up with an average temperature of 97 degrees Fahrenheit. I'm Ryland Barton, and you're listening to NPR News from Washington.
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5: And I'm Mary Louise Kelly. The cost of borrowing money is going up. The Federal Reserve voted today to raise its benchmark interest rate for the first time in 3 years. Board Chairman Kevin Warsh said at today's press conference they are raising rates to tamp down on more than 5 years of inflation.
4: The plain fact is that inflation is too high and has been for too long.
5: So what does this mean for your wallet? Here to break it down are NPR personal finance reporter Stephen Bissaha and NPR senior national political correspondent Mara Liasson. Hi, you two.
16: Hello. Hi there.
5: Hi. So a rate hike, it's a quarter percentage point. That does not sound like a huge amount. Stephen, kick us off. What will this mean for all of us, for consumers?
17: Yeah, near term, it means the cost of borrowing is about to get a little more expensive. That includes mortgages, which they're not directly connected to interest rates, but they are influenced by them. Your standard mortgage has been climbing close to 7%, and this could push us past that point sooner rather than later. The more direct connection is with your credit card. So any new debt you put on that credit card, you'll likely have to pay more in interest on that debt. And any current debt that you already have, you'll have to pay more interest on that too.
5: More interest. How much more?
17: Honestly, it's not a lot more. I was talking with one of the finance experts at LendingTree about this and was told, you know, today's rate hike is not going to rock anyone's financial world. Like, by their math, if you have about $7,000 in credit card debt, this rate hike will mean paying only a few bucks more each month. Mm. Remember that the Fed today, they only raised interest rates by a quarter of a percentage point. They also projected another similar rate hike this year, though that depends on how the economy's looking. These are all fairly modest moves, and on their own, it shouldn't cause much harm to people's finances.
5: Maura, fairly modest moves, Stephen just said, but politically, high costs are not fairly modest at all.
16: No, they are the number one issue for voters. Voters tell us in every poll and every focus group that the cost of living is their number one concern. You can't eat GDP. And for a very long time, we had this long, stable period of low interest rates and low inflation, but not recently. And the economy and voters' fears for their futures, for their kids' futures, are having a real impact on how they're thinking. We know from the past that inflation defeats presidents, defeats incumbents. That's why President Trump has been asking the Fed to cut rates for a year. That's obviously not what happened today.
5: No, indeed not. Stephen, just to make the basic point, prices are high. They've been high. Consumers are stressed out and have been stressed out about high costs. How does raising interest rates, something that, as you just explained, would actually make quite a few things more expensive, fit in?
17: Yeah, it does seem counterintuitive, right? You know, the Fed's ultimate goal here is reining in inflation, and this is going to raise some costs for consumers, even if it is pretty modest. The thing is, though, even with how stressed consumers are about costs right now, they are still spending. Like this morning, we got retail sales numbers for August, and they grew at 1.2% from a month earlier. So consumer spending not slowing down. And neither is commercial spending, especially, you know, with the AI boom leading to this like data center construction wave across the country. So raising interest rates, it is about just tapping the brakes on the economy, ideally to raise borrowing costs, not enough to like tank that spending, but just slow it down a little bit. So from the Fed's perspective, this is a little short-term pain, some like maybe light whiplash from tapping those brakes, and it is worth it if it means lessening the pain from inflation in the long term.
16: Well, the long term is not what politicians in Washington are thinking about right now. Yeah. Short term pain is what they're worried about. And the Republicans' ability to hold on to control in Washington is based on near term impressions. And people in our swing voter focus groups do not see the difference between $4 gas and a nearly 7% mortgage or a more expensive car loan. High costs are high costs. And voters say it's changing their lives. They can't do the things or buy the things they used to. They say they're not poor, they're broke. They can't go on vacation, or they dipped into their 401k, and they can't afford the things that made up their middle class lifestyle. And that is a very big deal politically when the middle class feels they can't hang on.
5: Well, speaking of things that the president and other Republicans are worried about, President Trump, he's been calling for lower interest rates. He handpicked Kevin Warsh to be his Fed Reserve chair and gave him a pretty clear marching order. Like, I would like to see interest rates go down. That's the opposite of what just happened.
16: Yep. Warsh did not do what Trump wanted him to do. And just a couple of days ago, Trump said the U.S. should be paying, quote, the lowest interest rates in the world. He's also threatened to cut off big chunks of U.S. trade if rates aren't cut. But it looks like his threats backfired.
17: Yeah, I mean, if you're Kevin Warsh, the Fed had this real magnifying glass on it that, like, markets, they were watching to see if the Fed was actually independent from political interference, because we've seen other central banks in other countries, when they lose that independence, when they just respond to political pressure, that can have serious consequences when it comes to inflation and really hurt an economy.
5: Stephen, more rate hikes on the horizon?
17: Yeah, the Fed has signaled that they expect another rate hike before the end of the year. So it's not like we're expecting a spree of rate hikes, but we are certainly not going to see rates go down like President Trump wants, at least not for a while. And this means consumers will likely continue to feel squeezed this year by both the cost of borrowing, along with the cost of just about everything else.
5: NPR's Stephen Bissaha and Maura Liasson, thank you both.
17: Thank you.
16: Thank you.
18: Russia is believed to be holding thousands of Ukrainian soldiers and civilians as prisoners of war. In addition, Russia is also tormenting the families of these prisoners by contacting them on social media and demanding favors. NPR's Greg Myrie has been speaking with the families in Ukraine and has the story.
19: Polina is a middle-aged Ukrainian woman. She was devastated when Russian troops captured her hometown in 2022 and seized her ailing father, who's blind in one eye and walks with a cane. Then came another gut-wrenching blow. Russian authorities contacted her on social media and demanded she assist them to ensure that her father, who's now 71, was well treated.
20: They pressured me for 4 months. They wanted me to gather some information about one of their attacks.
19: Another time, she says the Russians sent her a video of her father telling her,
20: "Look, he's okay, he's smiling, and you haven't done anything for us yet." They kind of pressured me like, it's time to do something.
19: She didn't help, and the Russians eventually stopped contacting her. But they accused her father of spying for Ukraine and have held him for nearly 4 years. Polina has moved to a new town under Ukrainian control. She asked that we use only her first name because she fears for her father's safety.
8: The families are in a very vulnerable position.
19: Petro Yatsenko is the Ukrainian government spokesman for the agency that deals with families of prisoners held by Russia. He says Russia exploits this vulnerability by withholding information in formal government channels. Instead, the Russians contact Ukrainian families directly.
8: Russia never allows us to know all information about imprisoned people.
19: He believes two Russian agencies, military intelligence and the domestic security agency, the FSB, are running this highly orchestrated campaign. When the Russians capture a Ukrainian, a soldier or a civilian, he says they look up the prisoner's social media profile and begin contacting family members. Russia often tells the relatives to check out security at key locations in their hometowns, or says they should join demonstrations against Ukraine's government. Yatsenko says most Ukrainians refuse and pass on the information to Ukrainian authorities. He offers a simple message to families on how to respond to the Russians.
8: Our main three advices, very short but very strict, are: don't believe, don't ask anything, and don't be afraid.
19: Russia and Ukraine periodically exchange POWs. Nearly 10,000 Ukrainian troops have been freed, and a similar number of Russians have been released, according to both sides. Neither side says how many prisoners are still being held, but the numbers are in the thousands, according to human rights groups and media reports. While both sides capture enemy soldiers, only Russia holds a large number of civilians and rarely releases them. Russia sometimes lets Ukrainian prisoners speak to their families, but Yatsenko says they're forced to deliver false messages that go like this.
8: Russians treated me well, and they are ready to free us, but Ukrainian government does nothing. And that's why I'm still here. And please, mom or dear wife, go to protest to the street. And of course, it was not true.
19: Many Ukrainian prisoners say upon their release that they were tortured in Russian captivity. Russia denies abusing prisoners and accuses Ukraine of mistreating Russian captives. Valentina Shcherbina says her 21-year-old son, a civilian, was seized by the Russians in 2022. She says the Russians accused him of spying. This past April, an unidentified Russian contacted her on social media and demanded $10,000.
21: I was afraid to make things worse for my son. I was really scared and I didn't know what to do.
19: She called a Ukrainian policeman handling her son's case. The policeman checked around and came back to her with surprising news. Good news. Her son Mykola was about to be released. Apparently, the Russian was trying to extort money before her son was freed. Mykola is now home, one of the few civilians who's been released.
21: He was beaten, and after that they made him stand. His legs were swollen. He stood for 21 days resting only at night. He lost a lot of weight, but his mental state is okay.
19: Meanwhile, Polina, whose 71-year-old father is still in captivity, fears for his health. Whenever the two sides trade prisoners, she hopes he'll be freed.
20: With every exchange, I'm waiting for him.
19: Russia and Ukraine recently traded more than 200 prisoners. Her father was not among them. Greg Myrie, NPR News, Kyiv.

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2: High pressure moving back into the Gulf Coast states through the weekend, so we get hot temperatures and very low rain chances. We're in the mid-70s and clear overnight. Looks like mid-90s for the afternoon high on Thursday. It'll be a sunny day, and the humidity stays pretty high with our heat index at about 100. Clear in upper 60s for Thursday night, and then we're expecting mid-90s again on Friday and sunny. No big changes for the upcoming weekend. Sunny and hot. I'm meteorologist Steve Hamilton.
3: Way to tease us about it cooling down, saying lows in the 60s, Cheryl.
4: Yeah, no kidding. Right through here, in our sixth day of the membership drive, we're feeling high pressure too.
3: Yes.
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3: Those it's up to you. 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
3: Court when it
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4: Thank you.
3: Like, y'all are the best. 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
4: Yes.
3: Just wait
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3: Wait till you get home. 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
4: There you
3: Thank
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0: This is All Things Considered from NPR News. I'm Mary Louise Kelly.
6: And I'm Juana Summers. An ectopic pregnancy is a condition where the fertilized egg implants and grows outside the uterus, most often in the fallopian tube, but sometimes elsewhere in the abdomen. This is a medical emergency that requires intervention. The fertilized egg can't become a viable pregnancy and can cause life-threatening bleeding. A new ProPublica investigation finds that deaths from ectopic pregnancies nearly doubled between 2020 and 2025 when compared with the 6 years before. And those numbers, they're much higher in states that have enacted abortion bans. ProPublica data reporter Andrea Suazo joins me now. Welcome.
7: Thank you so much for having me.
6: So if you could just start by telling us, what is it that makes an ectopic pregnancy dangerous, and what is the typical treatment?
7: When an ectopic pregnancy implants in a location outside of the uterus, or in rare cases, you know, in a C-section scar within the uterus, the real risk is that it is going to get big enough to rupture whatever organ or wherever it is implanted, and it causes catastrophic bleeding, which can lead very quickly to death.
6: When you took a look at this data and saw that deaths had jumped up from about 100 to nearly 200 deaths in recent years, what kind of questions did that raise for you?
7: I want to be clear that ectopic pregnancy is rare. The most recent estimates, which are a couple decades old, put it at about somewhere between 1 and 2% of pregnancies. What experts we talked to weren't sure of is, has that incidence rate risen in recent years? And that is something that we don't know, that folks we talked to didn't know, that a lot of people said more research is needed.
6: Yeah.
7: But when you see a doubling of death rates, and to be clear, this is happening nationally, the rise is steeper in states that implemented an abortion ban after the Dobbs decision. And if you're seeing an increase in deaths, that also potentially means there are a lot of bad outcomes that don't end in death.
6: Perhaps the biggest change to maternal health care in recent years is that the Supreme Court overturned Roe v. Wade in 2022, but many abortion bans, they actually do have exceptions for ectopic pregnancies, and yet you still see a steeper increase in states with bans. What's going on there?
7: Well, one thing that I think is important to note is that broadly, the states that have implemented strict abortion bans have for a long time had worse maternal outcomes than states that did not implement a ban. They may not have expanded Medicaid access. There may be fewer resources for pregnant women for postpartum care. However, what we saw in kind of combing through some lawsuits where women who had ectopic pregnancies are alleging delays in care, and just in talking to doctors, is that even if a state exempts ectopic pregnancy care from its abortion ban, there is that gray area before you can definitively see an ectopic pregnancy on an ultrasound. Doctors that we talked to feared that women are just being told to come back and come back and come back until something has gone wrong, or in the best case scenario, until they can locate that pregnancy and intervene. I think one of the other things that comes up here is ectopic pregnancies are typically going to cause complications before you get in for your first prenatal visit at your OBGYN's office.
6: Right.
7: That's usually around 10 weeks. And if you're experiencing pregnancy complications before that, generally you are going to go to the emergency department. And so emergency medical doctors may not be as aware of what they can and can't do within the confines of an abortion law. And they may just have less experience dealing with reproductive health issues.
6: Andrea, when you and your colleagues spoke with doctors and maternal health experts and present them with this data, to what degree do they see abortion restrictions as a significant factor in this increase?
7: I think it's very complicated to unpack that question, but there are potentially a lot of other things that are going into either the rate at which women are getting ectopic pregnancies. There are some risk factors, recent rises like an increase in sexually transmitted infections that occurred during the pandemic that could have led to increases in sort of fallopian tube scarring, which could increase the rate of ectopic pregnancies. And so experts broadly said we should study this, but it is really, really hard to unpack all of the possible variables. You know, death certificate data comes at the very end of each of these stories of a woman who didn't get care in time.
6: We've been speaking with Andrea Suazo of ProPublica. Her piece, Reported with Agnel Philip, is online now. Thanks so much for sharing your reporting.
7: Thank you so much for having me.
0: Writer Annie Dillard died Tuesday in South Wellfleet, Massachusetts. She was 81. Her work was characterized by spare prose and a deep connection to nature. Her book, Pilgrim at Tinker Creek, won the Pulitzer Prize for Nonfiction in 1975. Atelka Lahosky reports on the ways she challenged and captivated readers.
8: Annie Dillard's work was about the tension between fertility and destruction in the natural world. She saw that tension everywhere, even in the act of writing itself.
9: Once you write about something, you've destroyed it.
8: Dillard on NPR in 2016.
9: You no longer have the memory. You only have the memory of what you've written.
8: Like people, she said, who spend their whole vacation taking photographs.
9: And they won't remember their vacation. They'll only remember what photographs they took.
8: Dillard's naturalism was always wrapped up with a determination to pare away everything extraneous in her work. One of her best-known titles, The Writing Life, was only a little over 100 pages long. She did not talk about the simple life. She talked about how complex life becomes once you eliminate distractions and pay attention to what's left. As she said on WHYY's Fresh Air in 1992, at the time, she'd just published her first novel, The Living, about settlers in the Pacific Northwest.
10: Essentially, in some ways, I lived the life of a settler for parts of 4 or 5 years on an island in Puget Sound, because we had not only no electricity, which is nothing, and no running water, which also proves to be nothing. I thought this would be terribly difficult, but in fact, you spend much less time on fussing in life than you do when you have those things.
8: In her celebrated book, Pilgrim at Tinker Creek, Dillard told of a year spent living simply in Virginia's Roanoke Valley, observing the lives and deaths of the creatures there. The book drew comparisons with Thoreau's Walden. When it won the Pulitzer, Dillard told Terry Gross, she had to ward off even more of the fussing she hated.
10: The press called me, I guess, and said, "What are you doing right now as you hear that you have won the Pulitzer Prize?" And I said, "I'm washing spinach." And they said, "Don't you know that this means you need never wash spinach again?" And I thought and probably said, "Sure I do. I don't like sand in my spinach." And I've been washing spinach ever since, and I think about it ever since.
8: Dillard taught generations of would-be writers the importance of trimming away excess. And yet, she did not see writing as a miserly practice, but as a chance to think and feel lavishly.
9: That's what writing is about. Don't save something good for a later place. If you spend it, it will fill up from behind, as it were, like a well. Empty it. You'll be okay.
8: Annie Dillard kept emptying her own cup with more than a dozen books of fiction, prose, and poetry. But even as she awed and inspired readers and writers, she went on cleaning her own spinach. For NPR News, I'm Italka Lahosky.
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3: 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Like I was telling you earlier, Cheryl, it's a marathon. 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
14: And I'm Juana Summers. In Liberia, the government is helping families in extreme poverty by giving them cash.
0: How does that shape relationship dynamics at home?
15: We know that we're giving money to households. We want them to optimize how they spend it while also trying to potentially minimize household conflict.
14: Now news.
16: Live from NPR News in Culver City, California, I'm Dwayne Brown. Americans will pay more for auto loans and credit cards following today's interest rate hike by the Federal Reserve. Rates will now go up by 0.25% due to stubbornly high inflation caused in large part by the Iran war, which has caused record high oil and gas prices. Fed Chair Kevin Warsh says the decision to raise rates was unanimous.
17: Consider the geopolitical landscape of shocks and uncertainty, and you begin to appreciate the resilience of the U.S. economy. Given that resilience and the potential for even greater performance, an attitude of optimism is exactly what I heard inside the FOMC these last 2 days.
16: It's the first time in 3 years that the central bank has raised interest rates. Another rate hike is possible later this year as affordability issues take center stage ahead of the midterm election. Federal student loan data shows 500 colleges and universities share one alarming distinction. At least 40% of recent students who borrowed federal money are not paying it back. NPR's Corey Turner reports.
18: The Education Department only recently started publishing schools' non-payment rates, meaning the share of a school's recent borrowers who are at least 3 months late on their loan payments. One pattern jumps out from the data. The nation's private for-profit schools had non-payment rates twice as high as public and private non-profit schools. And of the schools with the highest non-payment rates, where at least 40% of borrowers are struggling, the vast majority are, again, private for-profit schools, many of them marketing short-term career training to low-income students. Corey Turner, NPR News.
16: Stocks fell across the board on Wall Street today. You are listening to NPR News. The Ebola outbreak in the Democratic Republic of the Congo has claimed more than 3,500 lives. As NPR's Duri Buscarin tells us, it's the fastest-growing outbreak ever in the region, now spreading to a seventh province.
19: In a press briefing by the World Health Organization, officials said that despite the enormity of the outbreak, there are signs that the rate of transmission in some of Congo's hardest-hit provinces is starting to ease. Director of Epidemic Management, Dr. Maria Van Kerkhove, says that in some places where case numbers are increasing, it's because surveillance is getting better.
20: There has been a substantial scale-up across all of the pillars of the response, and we're starting to see the fruits of that labor.
19: With clinical trials for medications and vaccines underway, she says authorities have many months of work ahead of them. Duri Buscarin, NPR News.
16: Well, flash flood warnings are up in New Mexico, Arizona, Utah, and Colorado, with heavy rainfall forecast through Thursday. National Weather Service says widespread thunderstorms are expected over the coming days. Authorities reported three deaths on the Navajo Nation today following strong floodwaters. This comes just weeks after several hikers were swept to their deaths in the Grand Canyon by flash flooding. On Wall Street, stocks fell across the board after the Fed raised its key interest rate for the first time in 3 years. 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
3: And you're listening to KRVS 88.7 FM radio that sounds like home. We're right in the middle of our fall fundraiser, Cheryl. We're just getting over that halfway point. And I feel like, you know, we're getting towards that downhill slope where we're just going to be running to the finish line with our great weekend programming. But we've got all kinds of great programming, even tonight with Punk P-Row, yep. Bluegrass Highway, and even a little throwback to Big Band Swings. 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I think that exemplifies what KRVS is. It's not just, you know, the Kajan, the Zydeco. It's everything in between that as
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3: well.
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21: 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I'm Juana Summers.
0: And I'm Mary Louise Kelly. Texas Republican Senate candidate Ken Paxton just released a new ad. It features an AI-generated version of his Democratic opponent, James Tallarico, supposedly reading the Bible.
22: God so loved the world that he gave us his only son, who is a radical feminist and never asked people to worship him.
0: Okay, to be clear, that was not the real voice of Tallarico. The real Tallarico is accusing Paxton of trying to deceive voters. Deception or not, AI political advertising is on the rise this fall, and not just in big political races. NPR's Jeff Brumfield has more on the rise of AI ads across America.
23: Jessica Bickler is running for North Carolina State Senate this fall. The district she's campaigning in and around Wilmington, is deep purple, and she knew it was going to be a tough fight.
24: I feel like I kind of hardened myself to be ready for some teasing and things like that. But the AI kind of took me aback.
25: Some liberals lean to the left. Some stretch all the way to woke. But yoga instructor Jessica Bickler, she's totally bonkers.
23: Bickler owns a yoga studio. She's running as a Democrat. The ad shows an AI-generated Bickler contorting her body into bizarre shapes while making claims about her stances on policing and health care.
25: She's just bonkers.
24: It was my face. It's my body moving around. It's not anything that I had ever consented to or participated in creating.
23: It was funded by the campaign of the Republican incumbent, State Senator Mike Lee. New data shows AI political advertisements like these are popping up all over the country.
26: It's getting way more common
23: Michael Franz co-directs the Wesleyan Media Project, which tracks political ad spending. Earlier this month, the group reported that so far this year, at least 164 political ads nationwide were produced or enhanced by AI. Some have been in high-profile races, like Spencer Pratt's run for mayor of LA or the Texas Senate race between Tallarico and Paxton. But many, like the ads against Bickler, are appearing in down-ballot or local elections. Franz says he's not surprised.
1: It's a way to enhance the content of your ads, make them look pretty sharp, and it doesn't cost you all that much.
23: AI-generated video was beginning to catch on during the last election cycle in 2024. At the time, many experts feared it might lead to deepfake videos of candidates saying outrageous things. But Scott Babwa-Brennan, director of the Center on Technology Policy at NYU, says that didn't happen.
2: The problem of deceptive deepfakes has not really materialized as a wide-scale problem, but something else is happening.
23: That something is more akin to satire. One ad shows a candidate overstaying his welcome at a birthday party.
6: He just won't leave.
23: Another shows a Republican candidate driving a school bus full of migrants. Like the Bickler ad showing the yoga instructor in a physically impossible pose, these aren't meant to deceive. They're more like parody, aimed at making a political point. Or as Brennan puts it,
2: AI-generated slopaganda.
23: Isabel Linzer tracks elections at the Center for Democracy and Technology, a think tank that follows AI's use in politics. She points out that for hundreds of years, politicians have used art to exaggerate physical traits of their opponents or depict them in a way that makes their policies appear unfavorable. In that sense,
7: AI is kind of facilitating the next version of the political cartoon.
23: But Linzer also says these ads are different. Because AI technology can generate lifelike videos and because it's so new, she thinks it could influence voters in really unpredictable ways.
7: It's hard to make an assumption about how people who are scrolling online all over the country with all different kinds of backgrounds necessarily are perceiving the content that they're seeing.
23: In fact, Jessica Bickler says some of her supporters thought the yoga video generated by her opponent was real.
9: People were actually questioning, like, well, how did he get into your studio space? How did you consent to be on camera for him? And I, you know, just had to explain that, well, if you actually look at my legs and that's not humanly possible.
23: She sent a cease and desist letter to the Lee campaign about the ad, though that was because of the way he represented her positions on the issues, not his use of AI. The Lee campaign responded by putting out a new ad, which toned down some of the claims and had a much larger AI disclaimer at the beginning.
25: Warning, the video in this advertisement is artificially generated.
23: In a statement, Mike Lee told NPR that voters in his district, quote, are smart enough to spot comedy and obvious parody when they see it. He added that even though it was parody, he voluntarily put disclaimers on both versions of the ad because, quote, AI imagery can be taken too far. Bickler says she thinks AI's use in political ads is here to stay, but she doesn't plan on using it herself. She hopes to win instead with what she calls facts and reality. Jeff Brumfield, NPR News.
0: And WHQR's Ben Shockman contributed to that report.
10: The House of Representatives today held billionaire Leon Black in contempt of Congress. The vote came after Black refused to provide additional information about his relationship with convicted sex offender Jeffrey Epstein. NPR's Ava Berger reports from Capitol Hill.
26: The resolution passed with bipartisan support.
27: The resolution printed in House Report 119-831 regarding proceedings against Leon D. Black and asking...
26: Billionaire Leon Black had defied two congressional subpoenas from a House panel that was looking into his relationship with disgraced financier Jeffrey Epstein.
28: Without objection, the resolution is agreed to and the motion to reconsider is laid on the table.
26: The standoff began in June. Black appeared before lawmakers on the House Oversight Committee for a voluntary interview, but during questioning, he got up and walked out. That interview was part of the committee's investigation into Epstein that has now gone on for over a year. Lawmakers planned to question Black about his years-long relationship with Epstein and the over $100 million he paid him. When they didn't get those answers, Republican Chairman James Comer from Kentucky issued two subpoenas. One was for Black to be deposed, the other that he provided non-disclosure agreements that he allegedly signed with survivors of Epstein's abuse. Black did not show up for his scheduled deposition earlier this month and instead filed a lawsuit against the committee and Comer, accusing them of overstepping their authority. Yesterday, Comer doubled down, stating that Black had defied Congress.
27: No one is above the law. Mr. Black will be treated the same as anyone else in this investigation, and his actions have consequences.
26: Black's attorneys in a statement called the resolution politically motivated and a, quote, outrageous action that ignores the facts and the truth about Black. Just before the resolution passed today, California Representative Robert Garcia, the lead Democrat on the committee, said the investigation is just getting started.
8: What I just want folks to know is that this is an important step towards justice, but there is just an enormous amount of work to be done.
26: Survivors of Epstein's abuse applauded the decision, like Dani Bensky, who testified that Epstein abused her when she was 17.
11: The fact that Leon Black was just evading a subpoena, and not just evading a subpoena, but also saying that he won't provide the NDAs, is incredibly problematic, and he needs to be held in contempt. We need to start holding the powerful to account.
26: The resolution will now be sent to the Department of Justice. While criminal prosecution is rare, it has happened before. Ava Berger, NPR News, Washington.

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1: You're listening to KRVS. I'm Peggy Dersch, and today I am speaking with Paige Miller from Downtown Lafayette Unlimited. 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
2: We are so excited for Gulf Brew. 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
1: 200 beers. How does this work, Paige? We buy a ticket, and then what?
2: Absolutely. Buy your ticket either online or at one of our ticket tents the day of. You'll receive your bracelet that gives our volunteers the go-ahead to pour you beer samples, and then you can basically just drink until your heart's content or until 7 p.m. when we shut the festival down.
1: So it goes from 3 till 7?
2: 3 p.m. to 7 p.m., yes.
1: 7 p.m. So we stroll around downtown and we'll, see some brew stops,
2: yeah,
1: correct?
2: You'll see our brew stops, which will have about 10 to 15 brews at each stop. And then you'll also see smaller tents. There are Meet the Brewer tents where you can actually talk to the guys or girls who are brewing the beer that you're sampling. You can ask them any questions. They're super knowledgeable about the brands that they'll have there. And so we're super excited about it.
1: And we'll sample local beers as well.
2: Absolutely.
1: As national beers?
2: Yes, national beers and local beers. We have everyone from Anheuser-Busch and Urban South to Bayou Teche Brewing and the Vermilionville Brew Houses. We'll also have the Dead Yeast Society, Acadiana's home brewers out there with their own brews.
1: That's exciting. That'd be fun to talk to them about. So how do you make beer?
2: Exactly.
1: So what's new for this year?
2: So new this year, we have a couple things. We brought in our Cox food court, where if you're hungry and you want something more than just the pretzel necklaces we'll have at our merch tent, you can go to one of the restaurants in the food court and grab a bite to eat, grab something to snack on. We're also partnering with some nonprofit organizations this year.
1: Right.
2: They are coming in and they're staffing our second shift brew stops, and they'll be able to collect tips on behalf of their organization, and they'll keep 100% of their tips. So we're excited to partner with that as well and kind of promote other organizations as well as our own.
1: And you'll have music.
2: And we'll have music. We have three fantastic bands. We have Whack, Double Knockout, and Magic Crawfish performing on the Parc Sans Souci stage.
1: And that's throughout that four-hour period?
2: That's throughout the event, yes. There'll be a couple, about 30-minute break in between each set for the bands to just kind of like reset the stage and everything. But yeah, for the most part.
1: So as we wrap up, is there anything else you need to remind our listeners? I guess remind us, how do we get tickets?
2: Yeah, so get tickets. You can either go on our website if you like to plan in advance.
1: And that website would be?
2: downtownlafayette.org. And we have tickets available for our general admission, which lets you sample all the beers, as well as our designated driver tickets for our friends getting everyone else safely home. We'll have mocktails and non-alcoholic beer for you. Or you can wait until day of and you can grab a ticket at one of our ticket tents.
1: Just be sure to bring your ID.
2: Exactly.
1: Right.
2: Whether you bought your ticket beforehand or day of, bring a valid ID.
1: Okay, so Gulf Brew Fest, September 19th, downtown Lafayette. 200 beers to sample and lots of mocktails and non-alcoholics as well.
2: Yes.
1: Paige, thank you so much for being here and telling us about Gulf Brew. I wish you great weather for the day. But
2: thank
1: speaking
2: you.
1: From experience, even in the rain, it's still a lot of fun.
2: Absolutely.
1: Right? Well, thank you so much for joining us and telling us all about Gulf Brew Fest. I'm Peggy Dersch. Thanks for listening. 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
0: On a Wednesday, it's All Things Considered from NPR News. I'm Mary Louise Kelly.
7: And I'm Juana Summers. In Liberia, the government is helping families in extreme poverty by giving them cash, typically to one family member. Researchers tested whether getting couples to make financial plans together can improve the benefits of cash aid and lower household tensions. As NPR's Fatma Tanis reports, the results were mixed.
8: Aurelius Butler runs the National Social Protection Program for the Liberian government.
9: We're trying to find a way to elevate the poorest of the poor.
8: Liberia is one of the poorest countries in the world, and cash transfers have been going on for more than a decade, Butler says. Studies show the benefits of cash aid are felt by the entire

0: cash transfers do not increase intimate partner violence, the researchers wanted to see if they could help families generate more income and reduce tensions.
1: We know that we're giving money to households. We want them to optimize how they spend it while also trying to potentially minimize household conflict.
0: To make sure partners shared in decision-making, the Liberian government partnered with the World Bank and the nonprofit GiveDirectly and added a financial planning element to the cash transfer, which meant the couples had to discuss their spending priorities.
1: But we also want women's voices to be heard, so maybe joint planning is important rather than individual planning.
0: In 2022, more than 2,300 households in the Maryland and Bomi counties of Liberia received $750 in four installments. About half of those families also received financial planning.
2: We sit down with the couple for about 45 minutes, and we go ahead and we ask them themselves to detail their plan.
0: Gupta and other researchers followed the households for a year after they received the cash. The results showed some benefits they'd hoped to see.
1: Households that received the planning actually were statistically even more better off economically than households who received only the cash transfer.
0: For example, Christian, who only released her first name for the program. She used her cash to pay school fees for her five kids, buy rice for the house, and pay off their debt. Her husband used his money to buy solar light bulbs and cement to patch their leaking roof. On average, the researchers did not see evidence that intimate partner violence had increased, either among couples who had the planning or those who did not. But then they looked a bit deeper at couples who were previously determined to be at high risk for violence based on history.
1: We found that they actually saw an increase in intimate partner violence only if they were in the cash plus planning arm.
0: In other words, if there had been previous incidents of domestic violence in the family, it increased only with the joint planning group. Amber Peterman studies the impact of development programs at UNICEF and was not involved in this research. She has an idea about why this kind of violence might have increased.
3: It is quite clear that it's something in the shift about couples deciding together and then perhaps deviations from that decision creating these additional conflicts.
0: As in, tensions might have occurred if one partner deviates from a plan they both committed to. Peterman says she looks forward to more research on the precise cause. For Aurelius Butler with the Liberian government, the findings offer a chance to build better programs for families. Fatma Tanis, NPR News.
4: To Florida now, where citrus growers are planting some of the first trees with gene editing technology that fights off citrus greening. That's a bacterial infection that has killed many of Florida's citrus trees. Growers have tried everything from tents to sprays. Now they're waiting to see if this new technology can help save the day. Catherine Welch reports.
5: The story of Ron English's family citrus business near Tampa is a familiar one in Florida.
6: My family was back in citrus in as early as 1895, and we were in business till 2015, which greening put us out of business.
5: Citrus greening arrived in Florida in 2005. It's a bacterial infection. English first spotted it 7 years later on one of his dad's orange trees.
6: We had some of the best looking groves around, and then all the time and effort that we had spent, you know, you just see it just diminish right before you.
5: Citrus greening is spread by a tiny winged insect called an Asian citrus psyllid. Once infected, the tree produces bitter, discolored fruit and usually dies a few years later. There's no cure. Matt Joyner is the CEO of Florida Citrus Mutual. He says in the late 90s, growers were shipping out around 300 million boxes of fruit each season.
7: We, this past season, finished all citrus just over 15 million boxes.
5: This spring, the Environmental Protection Agency delivered the industry some good news. It approved a gene-edited rootstock that shows resistance to the greening bacteria.
8: So when you're looking at it, we have lots of different plants that are growing.
5: At his lab in Tampa, Florida, Yanni Lagos opens a freezer filled with teensy plants. They're used to develop new rootstock. His company, Soilcia, uses the CRISPR gene editing technology to design a rootstock known as Caricia T1. It keeps a tree's immune system working so it can fight off greening, allowing growers to rely less on insects.

0: pesticides. He says focusing on the rootstock to fight the bacteria is key.
1: Even though the Labarobacter infects the tree by feeding on the leaves, before you even have symptoms, half the root system is already dead.
0: Lagos is now waiting to see what happens when the rootstock is grafted onto an orange tree and planted in a test field where Ron English is caring for dozens of them. Here, trees with the gene-edited rootstock were planted next to trees without it. They're a little more than a year old.
2: The tree that's the Carasea rootstock, see how big the leaves have filled out?
0: It's a lot taller, too, and greener, unlike the tree next to it.
2: See the discoloration? That's the disease already working through the tree.
0: The real test for the Carasea T1 tree will be the fruit. It takes years to show up, says Lagos, and it has to taste good.
1: The data suggests it's going to work, but until you have a 10-year-old tree, you don't know how the tree is going to perform.
0: So Lagos and the growers who now plant thousands of these trees watch and wait to see if this gene-edited rootstock can save Florida's citrus industry. For NPR News, I'm Catherine Welch in Thanodosasa, Florida.

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5: From WHYY in Philadelphia, this is Fresh Air. I'm Tanya Mosley in Los Angeles. Today, journalist Dexter Filkins on Jared Kushner, the billions of dollars behind his investment firm, and what happens when business and diplomacy collide. After leaving the White House in 2021, Kushner raised billions from Saudi Arabia, Qatar, and the United Arab Emirates. Now he's back at the center of U.S. diplomacy, negotiating with some of those same governments over Iran and Gaza. Filkins spent months tracing the money, relationships, and questions they raise about whose interests are being served. Filkins is a staff writer for The New Yorker and has covered the Middle East for more than 25 years. His new piece is called Jared Kushner's Dollar Diplomacy. First News.
6: Live from NPR News in Washington, I'm Ryland Barton. The House has passed a package of sanctions targeting key pillars of the Russian economy, sending it to President Trump's desk. Lawmakers are trying to deprive Russian President Vladimir Putin of the financial resources needed to wage the war against Ukraine. The legislation also gives President Trump new authority to impose tariffs on the biggest purchasers of Russian oil and natural gas, like China and India. The Federal Reserve raised its benchmark interest rate for the first time since 2020. Today, in an effort to quell inflation. As NPR's Stephen Bisaha reports, the quarter point hike is a small move, but the Fed also signaled more increases might come.
7: It's not a lot more. I was talking with one of the finance experts at LendingTree about this and was told today's rate hike is not going to rock anyone's financial world. By their math, if you have about $7,000 in credit card debt, this rate hike will mean paying only a few bucks more each month. Remember that the Fed today, they only raised interest rates by a quarter of a percentage point. They also projected another similar rate hike this year, though that depends on how the economy's looking. These are all fairly modest moves.
6: NPR's Stephen Bisaha reporting. The Trump administration is turning its attention again to Venezuela amid high oil prices. The oil industry there has been in disrepair for decades as President Trump's encouraging investment. NPR's Willa Rubin reports that now American oil company Continental Resources says it's developing an oil field there.
8: Continental Resources says it's planning to develop a block holding about 30 billion barrels of oil in a part of Venezuela rich with the kind of thick, heavy crude the country is known for. Continental says it evaluated opportunities in Venezuela after President Trump urged American energy companies to invest. The Oklahoma-based company was founded by Trump ally and donor Harold Hamm. Continental's move comes weeks after Chevron announced it's expanding operations in Venezuela. That announcement came days after the Trump administration said it's working with a private company headquartered in Barbados to develop 17 Venezuelan oil fields. All of these projects will take months, if not years, to develop. Willa Rubin, NPR News.
6: Nearly one in five members of Congress will not return to their seats next year. NPR's Stephen Fowler reports there's been a historic level of retirements, resignations, and runs for other office.
7: There are 99 seats guaranteed to have a different member from the start of 2025. That number is likely to rise as dozens of incumbents are locked into competitive races and could lose in November. This year, a record number of senators and representatives announced earlier than ever that they were retiring or running for a different office. 16 lawmakers died or resigned, and another 13 lost their primary elections. That includes a number of older House Democrats knocked off by younger challengers, and President Trump ousted incumbents he felt had crossed him. Stephen Fowler, NPR News.
6: U.S. stocks slipped today. The S&P 500 fell nearly 0.5%. This is NPR. Meta CEO Mark Zuckerberg says it's up to each AI company to ensure its technology is safe, distancing himself from calls for a coordinated slowdown in AI development. He argues that companies are already motivated to develop models safely due to liability. He says that companies should focus on building safe AI models rather than systems that can improve themselves automatically. The literary world is celebrating the legacy of Pulitzer Prize-winning author Annie Dillard, who authored more than a dozen books and other works. She died yesterday at the age of 81. Atelka Lahosky has this remembrance.
9: Annie Dillard wrote Pilgrim at Tinker Creek, An American Childhood, and The Writing Life. When she was not writing, as she told NPR in 2016, she loved playing baseball.
10: I didn't quit until my 50s. When I'd go down for the grounder and it would just go under my glove. And I thought, well, that was a fluke. And then the next one went under my glove, and the next one went under my glove. And what it was my pot belly.
9: Annie Dillard's many awards included the 2014 National Humanities Medal. For NPR News, I'm Atelka Lahosky.
6: Scientists have discovered a crater on the moon that's bigger than the Roman Colosseum, the result of a powerful impact 2 years ago. It's the solar system's biggest known impact crater carved out in recent times. They say such a large-scale event's estimated to occur only once every 132 years, making this a treasure trove of information as NASA prepares to build a base for astronauts on the moon. I'm Ryland Barton, and you're listening to NPR News from Washington.
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5: This is Fresh Air. I'm Tanya Mosley. Jared Kushner is once again playing an extraordinary role in American foreign policy. He's President Trump's son-in-law, and during Trump's first term, he was a senior White House advisor who became one of the administration's central players in the Middle East. Today, he's helping negotiate peace deals in some of the world's biggest conflicts, from Israel and Gaza, the Russian-Ukraine war, to the U.S. war with Iran. At the same time, Kushner runs a private equity firm backed by billions of dollars from places like Saudi Arabia, Qatar, and the United Arab Emirates. My guest, Dexter Filkins, spent months tracing how these two worlds overlap and what happens when diplomacy and private business become difficult to separate. Filkins is a staff writer for The New Yorker and a Pulitzer Prize-winning journalist who's covered wars and foreign policy for more than 25 years. His new piece is called Jared Kushner's Dollar Diplomacy. And Dexter Filkins, welcome back to Fresh Air.
13: Hi there.
14: Okay, I want to start with this title because it uses the phrase dollar diplomacy. And a century ago, that essentially meant using American money and investment as an instrument of American power abroad. And so what does dollar diplomacy mean in Jared Kushner's hands?
13: That was back when we had money to throw around.
14: Yeah.
13: Well, you touched on it at the top there. Jared has, he's wearing two hats right now. He's a diplomat. He's unpaid, but he's an agent for American foreign policy and for the White House and for President Trump on one hand. And on the other hand, he is managing a large private equity fund with several billion dollars in it, nearly all of which was gathered from foreign countries and foreign governments and their sovereign wealth funds. And so he's potentially a walking conflict of interest.
14: Right. You mentioned that he doesn't take a salary. He's not a cabinet secretary. He's not a confirmed ambassador. And the White House's position is that because he isn't paid, there is no conflict of interest.
13: Yeah, I mean, that's what they say. I think that strains credulity. I sound like a lawyer in a courtroom, but I mean, it strains kind of believability. Mm-hmm. And I think most of the lawyers that I talk to who kind of work in the realm of government ethics were pretty clear about this. And basically what they said was, it doesn't really matter if he's taking a salary or he's taking a salary of a dollar a year or whatever. It doesn't matter. What matters is that he's acting as a government employee. He's acting as an agent of the United States government. And that in every conceivable way, Jared Kushner is a government employee, whether he's making money at it or not. I talked to any number of government ethics professors, lawyers, who said that and said it pretty clearly. And this is the sort of thing that, like, wouldn't have come up for debate a decade ago. It just wouldn't have come up. I mean, the practice of former government employees cashing in on their former jobs in the private sector, I mean, that's a, you know, tried and true tradition. Mm-hmm. You know, you work at the Pentagon or whatever, and then you leave and then you lobby the Pentagon. Now, they've put a bunch mm-hmm. of rules in place that have sought to separate those interests and slow the conflicts down so that when you leave the U.S. government, if you leave, let's say, the Treasury Department, like, you can't lobby the Treasury Department or you mm-hmm. can't lobby the executive branch for X number of years. It's not a long time. It's like, you know, 2 or 3 years or something. But you can't like walk out of the building and then pick up the phone and say, hey, I'm available to, you know, lobby the Treasury Department and all my former colleagues that I was just sitting with like 2 days ago. You can't do that, right? There's a cooling off period.
14: I want to get into, though, what this undefined role actually looks like. And you write quite extensively about it in this piece. But first, I just want to lay the groundwork of what it looks like for Kushner out there. There's someone else by his side in a lot of his work, specifically in Iran and Ukraine, Steve Witkoff. He's a real estate developer that President Trump has known for decades. Presidents have always kept wealthy friends close, often in ambassador roles. What does the president believe that these two, Kushner and Witkoff, can do that diplomats cannot?
13: I think their titles are the peace envoys. So,
14: peace envoys, yeah.
13: Yeah, mm-hmm. go out and make peace in all the terrible places in the world. And God knows there's a lot of terrible places. But they're effectively secretaries of state. I mean, that's really what they're doing. And, you know, Marco Rubio, who's wearing two hats of a different sort, he's the national security advisor and the secretary of state. Mm-hmm. Typically, you know, like, say, when it was Anthony Blinken, who was secretary of state under Biden, he traveled all the time. He was just like on a plane, like 360 days out of the year that he was in. And the national security advisor typically kind of sits right next to the president, kind of briefs him every morning. And so in Rubio's case, he's really kind of acting like the national security advisor. He basically works in the White House. He travels a little bit, but not that much. So these guys, Witkoff and Kushner, they're effectively the secretaries of state. They're running around and they're trying to make peace in some of the really intractable areas around the globe. So they've done negotiations with Iran. They've done negotiations in Gaza. They've done them in Ukraine. They've flown to places like that, places like where the United States is trying to kind of insert itself and separate the warring parties, except I should add in the case of Iran, where there wasn't a war going on until they got involved. But that's, we can talk
14: about
13: that.
14: Yes, we will talk about.
13: Yep.
14: You know, yep. Kushner's argument about their roles is basically the experts had decades and they didn't solve many of the problems that we see. And so you've covered these wars and these diplomatic efforts for a very long time. Does he have a point?
13: I think the mostly unstated but sometimes stated premise of what they're doing is that the ordinary bureaucracy of the United States government and the diplomatic corps of the United States government, the whole foreign policy apparatus of the U.S. government is basically a big failure. And so these two very smart real estate guys, not knowing the history, not knowing the complexities, they can parachute in and they can make peace because they're smart and they're quick and they're not burdened by all the baggage of the past. Kushner has said this out loud. He's like, look, I wouldn't be here, you know, in Gaza, in Ukraine. I wouldn't be here if you guys had succeeded. Mm-hmm. So the fact that I'm doing things a little bit differently, do you want me to just do the same thing and keep failing? So that's his argument. That's mm-hmm. his argument. That mm-hmm. it's like, that's why I'm here. I'm here to do things differently.
14: Well, let's talk about what Kushner's work actually looks like. So in his first term, President Trump handed his son-in-law the Middle East portfolio. And you write that Kushner built American policy in the region around Mohammed bin Salman, known as MBS. He's now the crown prince and ruler of Saudi Arabia. At the time, he was not next in line to the throne when this relationship started. Why him?
13: Well, this is a very interesting story. This is back in 2017, so it's a long time ago. But President Trump came in and he kind of looked at the map of the Middle East and said, you know, Iran is doing whatever the heck they want. We need another ally out there. Who is it? It's going to be Saudi Arabia. And so what President Trump said was, we're going to empower Saudi Arabia as a kind of as a counterweight to Iran. And Jared, you're going to take the file here. It's all yours. And there was a crown prince, Mohammed bin Nayef. He was very, very close to the American national security establishment, the intelligence agencies, because he was very, very cooperative, particularly in terrorism. And so the buzz in the Middle East at the time was, yeah, but the really dynamic guy is not Mohammed bin Nayef. It's Mohammed bin Salman, MBS. He's the young comer. He's the deputy crown prince. And so on top of all this is the king, King Salman, who's kind of very old and kind of, you know, gradually disengaging. So who's going to run the country became kind of the operating question. And what happened over the course of Trump's first term is that Jared became very close. I mean, they're friends. They play video games together. But Jared became close to Mohammed bin Salman. They're the same age. They kind of see the world in the same way. I think it's fair to say they were two young guys and were, you know, cutting through all the dead weight. And so he became very close to him. He forms this alliance. And I think, but there's a pivotal moment in, I believe it's 2017, pretty early on. And that is they're talking on the phone, MBS and Jared. And MBS basically says, I'm going to make my move against Mohammed bin Nayef. Do I have the backing of the White House? And Jared said, yes. Basically, everybody's behind you. I think he said, with the exception of the intelligence agencies, who were very, very close to MBS's rival. But he said, basically, you've got the green light.
14: And this call was whereupon, secretly recorded.
13: Yeah. So this was unknown until, you know, I talked to a lot of different people and I've been kind of working in the Middle East for a long time. And Jared denies all this, by the way. But the telephone call was taped. And it was recorded. And so officials that I spoke to had seen The Intercept, basically had seen transcript of The Intercept. So basically, Jared gives the green light to MBS to basically take over because the father's kind of irrelevant at this point. And so he does. And so MBS makes his move, and ultimately, Mohammed bin Nayef more or less disappears. There was this kind of staged kind of ridiculous moment where Mohammed bin Nayef kind of happily hands the reins of power to MBS. But then he kind of disappears, and he's been under house arrest for years. And it's a mess, and it's ugly, and I'm not sure if MBN has been seen. I think he's still thought to be alive, but a pretty ugly moment there, but also potentially really dangerous. But basically what you had was Jared essentially backing what amounted to a coup d'etat.
14: And Kushner's spokesperson denies this, but then something else happens. So that spring, Jared Kushner's father asked Qatar's sovereign wealth fund to invest in a building in Manhattan. The family was at the time struggling to hold on to this building. Qatar said no. Then 2 months later, Saudi Arabia blockaded Qatar. And a former official tells you that Jared Kushner knew about the blockade and acquiesced. And his spokesman denies this. What connection, if any, were you able to establish between these two things?
13: One of the big, if not the largest, or at least the largest to date, investments that the Kushners had made was in an office building on Fifth Avenue, 666 Fifth Avenue. And they paid an enormous amount of money for it. And I don't remember what it was, more than $1 billion. And they got in trouble. It was a bad investment. And I think the property market just collapsed at the time. And so Qatar is one of the world's wealthiest countries, and it's very, very small. It's a tiny place sitting on an ocean of natural gas. And so they have an enormous sovereign wealth fund. They have an enormous amount of money to invest. And every year in New York, they come to New York, and they take all comers. And, people line up at the St. Regis Hotel to say, please, I want your money to invest, in my company. Right. And one of those people was Charles Kushner. Jared's father, he was in line. He met with those officials and he said, I really need you to invest in my office building. I need $1 billion. And so the Qataris said no. And I spoke to one of the Qataris who was involved in that whole negotiation. And he said, oh my God, he said, they overpaid for the thing. That building will never be worth what they paid for it. So we just, we said we could have bought it, but he said it was a bad investment. So we just walked away from it. And so the next thing that happens is Saudi Arabia and UAE, both very close allies of the United States, called the White House one night and said, we're going to blockade Qatar because we don't like what they're doing in the Middle East. They're a rival of ours. They fund Al Jazeera. They're, Muslim Brotherhood bad guys. We're going to blockade them. And as I was told by senior American official, Jared heard about that beforehand, and he basically said, okay, go ahead and do it. And so what was posed to me was the following question, and it was more of a question, but it was, if Kushner had gotten that money first, if he'd gotten $1 billion, would there have been a blockade?
14: Mm-hmm.
13: And this person kind of answered the question and said, I don't think so. And so the person that I spoke to, Qatari official, kind of posed the link between those two events. It's very difficult to know. Jared flat out denies all of it. Very clear about that. Yeah.
14: My guest is Dexter Filkins, a staff writer for The New Yorker. His new piece, Jared Kushner's Dollar Diplomacy, looks at President Trump's son-in-law's growing role in American foreign policy, while his private equity firm is backed by billions of dollars from governments in the Middle East. We'll be right back after a short break. This is Fresh Air.
15: Feel like you're on hold? Come down to the minor chord here on KRVS. We will talk about synthesizers, electronica, ambient, amps, effects, pedals, everything else those musicians use to make music. 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
14: This is Fresh Air, and today I'm talking with New Yorker staff writer Dexter Filkins about his new profile, Jared Kushner's Dollar Diplomacy, which looks at how the president's son-in-law has combined diplomacy and business in the Middle East and beyond. Let's talk about some of Kushner's wins. You call the Abraham Accords Kushner's most substantial diplomatic achievement. What did Kushner understand or do there that actually worked?
13: So in the first Trump term, the focus of the Middle East, apart from Saudi Arabia, was Israel. And it was Israel's going to get what it wants. And so what that meant and what it has meant over the past, you know, two Trump administrations is Israel has been very aggressive in the West Bank about settlements and about, you know, moving people in and kind of disregarding Palestinian rights. And so in 2020, Benjamin Netanyahu, the Israeli prime minister, said, he made indications, we're going to annex part of the West Bank, the occupied West Bank. We're going to annex part of them where the settlements are, essentially, where a lot of the settlements are. And so Yusuf al-Otaiba, a lot of your listeners probably never heard of him, but he's a very influential figure in Washington, D.C. He is the ambassador of the United Arab Emirates, in longtime ambassador in Washington. He's alarmed by this, and he tries to head it off, and he writes an op-ed in which he says, look, if Bibi will not do this, then we will recognize the state of Israel, United Arab Emirates. And he just put it in an op-ed in an Israeli newspaper. And I think basically what happens after that is Jared kind of seizes the moment. He sees that as a diplomatic opening. This potential disaster, you know, the annexation of parts of the West Bank, he sees an opportunity and grabs it. And it happens pretty quickly over the course of several weeks and months. The UAE recognizes Israel. Bahrain recognizes Israel. Several states in the Middle East that had never had diplomatic relations with Israel decided to take the big step and do it. And in exchange for Bibi basically holding off on annexing parts of the West Bank. And so it's pretty big achievement. I mean, if you know, I've spent a lot of time in the Middle East, and kind of the one thing that everybody in the Arab world always agreed on was, like, we hate Israel, you know? And so this kind of broke that, and it formed a kind of a new paradigm and a new template. And I think Jared's dream, and I think, well, and I honestly, I think of any diplomat since, has been, we'll take this new paradigm of the countries that have recognized Israel in the Abraham Accords, and we'll kind of add countries to it. The big one would be Saudi Arabia, MBS, but he didn't want to go along. So he was, you know, very tight with Jared at the time, but basically, in order to do the Abraham Accords, they had to kind of blow off the Palestinians. They had to say, like, we're not gonna sit around and talk about Palestinian rights. We're just gonna do this. Mm-hmm. And so MBS basically said, we can't go along with that. And so the Abraham Accords is like this really big diplomatic achievement, and I think quite impressive.
14: So is there essentially a straight line from the Abraham Accords to the way that Kushner operates now? Essentially find the people who can make a deal, figure out what each one wants, and leave the ideology aside?
13: I think in his favor, he would say, like, yeah, we did this because we didn't do what all the other diplomats, the American diplomats in the region, had done for a million years, which is to say, hold on, you know, let's talk about it for 6 months, and what about the Palestinians? Jared just went and did it.
14: Last January at the World Economic Forum in Davos, that's the annual gathering of business and government leaders in Switzerland, Kushner gave a presentation on rebuilding Gaza. And we know that this is a place where millions of people are living in tents and rubble. What was he actually proposing?
13: Well, as you mentioned, there's been a terrible war in Gaza. Gaza is mostly, almost entirely in ruins. It's a place of 2 million people who are now living in the rubble. They're bathing in the ocean. It's a horrible, horrible humanitarian catastrophe, which is continuing to this day. And so in January at Davos, you know, where all the world leaders and bigwigs like get together, Jared gave a presentation, and he was just echoing the president here. But he gave a kind of PowerPoint presentation in which he showed these pictures that look like Miami Beach, you know, these, you know, gleaming hotels and office towers and high rises. And he said, this could be Gaza, you know, and we should plan for catastrophic success. But basically, we can rebuild Gaza to look like this. And I talked to people who watched the presentation who said it was a kind of departure from reality, and people were rolling their eyes going, what on earth are we watching here? Mm. You know, we have this horrible, horrible situation, and Jared Kushner treating it like basically another real estate deal. Like, this is a great economic opportunity for, you know, time for everybody to come in and bring your money and get rich. And, you know, I think it struck people as not serious.
14: Our guest today is journalist Dexter Filkins. We'll be right back after a break. I'm Tanya Mosley, and this is Fresh Air.

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1: This is Fresh Air. I'm Tanya Mosley, and my guest today is Dexter Filkins, a Pulitzer Prize-winning staff writer for The New Yorker who has covered the Middle East for 25 years. His new piece, Jared Kushner's Dollar Diplomacy, looks at Kushner, who is President Trump's son-in-law's, growing role in American foreign policy, from Iran and Ukraine to Gaza, while his private business is backed by billions of dollars from governments. Filkins examines what happens when diplomacy, personal relationships, and private money become increasingly hard to separate. Let's talk a little bit about Affinity. It is Jared Kushner's private equity firm. And 6 months after leaving the White House, he started Affinity Partners. This is after the first time. And he went to Saudi Arabia asking for $2 billion. He had never run an investment fund before that. Can you tell us just a little bit about that fund and why were the Saudis willing to give him that kind of money?
2: So basically, you have Trump's first term, 2017 to 2021. Jared is the point man for the Middle East. He does the Abraham Accords. He becomes very close to MBS and the other monarchies in the Gulf. January 2021 comes, he leaves office, turns right back around, and goes to the same leaders and raises several billion dollars for his new private equity fund. And as you say, he didn't have any experience in running a private equity fund. So it's called Affinity Partners, and I think at the moment it has several billion, more than $6 billion in it. So what happens, and it's a fascinating story. Jared goes back out, goes to the same people, goes to MBS, goes to the leaders of Qatar and the United Arab Emirates, all the people he'd been dealing with when he was in the White House, and basically with his hat out and saying, like, I'm starting a private equity fund. Can I have some money? In the case of Saudi, billions of dollars. And they chip in. They say, yeah, sure. And what's there's a moment when Jared goes to Saudi Arabia and with his hat out saying, like, I want some money. And the group of advisors that run the public investment fund, as it's called in Saudi Arabia, the PIF, it's enormous. It's just hundreds and hundreds of billions of dollars. It's all the oil money. And they basically said no. Mm-hmm. Like, this is a bad idea. Don't do it. This guy doesn't have any experience. The fees are really high. We're taking on all this risk. And MBS, you know, who at that point had become quite close to Jared, and I think owed Jared quite a debt, says, I'm overruling you. I'm the crown prince. We're going to do this. And So pledges $2 billion to Affinity Partners. And then Qatar and the United Arab Emirates each pitch in, I think, $200 million. And then on from there, they all kind of pitched in more money as time went on. But it does raise the question, why on earth did they do this? And Robert Garcia is a congressman from California, and he was on the floor of the House of Representatives. And that's all he said. He said, why did Saudi Arabia decide to pitch in $2 billion to Jared Kushner for his private equity fund, even though he had no experience running one?
1: And I mean, you make a point to say in your article, there's no direct evidence that the investment was a reward for what Kushner has done in office. But what was Saudi Arabia buying? I mean, what are some theories on why?
2: Well, I think the best I could come up with, and it makes sense to me, is they were making an investment. It's just an investment of a different sort. So they look at somebody like Jared. He's young. He's going to be around for a long time. He's influential, and he's the son-in-law of the president. And so I think they looked at that and they thought, well, this is a good place to put our money. And if we can make him happy, we can make Trump happy, and we're going to bet on this horse for the future. And they didn't know, and it certainly didn't look at the time, 2021, that Trump was going to be president again. But here he is. Like, the bet paid off. And so I think it raises, or it brings us to a crucial moment for Jared, which is, so he had 4 years out of office. So, you know, they had Trump's first term. Then he starts the private equity fund. And then Trump wins again. And, you know, Jared could have stayed out. I mean, he could have just said, you know, Mr. President, you know, my father-in-law, I helped you the first time around. I'm not going to do it this time. He could have done that. You didn't do it. Or he could have said, I'm going to take all this money. It's what people have done in the past, and I'm going to set up a blind trust, and I'm not going to touch it for the next 4 years. He didn't do that either. So he basically decided, I'm going to do both. I'm going to be effectively a Secretary of State running around the globe, trying to put out wars. And in the very same countries, I'm going to be, like, doing financial deals. So he's, like, flying in and out of Israel, and he's got investments in Israel. Like, the private equity fund has, you know, bought big stakes in Israeli companies. And so it's a tangle. It's like, as somebody put it to me, Jared Kushner has a responsibility to advance the interests of his investors. What happens when those interests conflict with American foreign policy?
1: Yeah, I mean, he manages billions of dollars, and much of it is coming from governments in a region where he is helping make American policy. Can those two roles actually be separated?
2: Yeah, well, that's the question.
1: I want to go to Geneva this past February in the last hours before the U.S. actually went into conflict with Iran. Put us in that room. Who was there and who wasn't there?
2: Well, if you can cast your minds back to February, so the United States and Iran are not, you know, they're not in a shooting war. They hate each other, but they're not in a shooting war. And Kushner and Witkoff, Steve Witkoff, are dispatched to Geneva to talk to the Iranians about what's left of their nuclear program. And Trump was very, very clear about this. Give us what we want or we're going to attack. And they made that very, very clear. But the negotiation basically falls apart. The Iranians kind of hold firm and say, no, we're not going to give you everything. And essentially what happens, as best as I can tell, is the Iranians start putting stuff on the table. They're clearly alarmed. You know, Trump has this giant armada sailing their way. They start putting stuff down on the table. So they say, we'll stop enriching
1: uranium,
2: at least for a period of time. And they've never done that before. Like, they've never, like, Obama's agreement didn't do that. And so they said, like, we'll stop enriching. We'll dilute the store of radioactive material that we have. And what happened, and this is the really remarkable thing to me, was it was made clear to me by people who were in the room or were briefed by people who were in the room that Kushner and Witkoff were kind of over their heads, that they basically didn't understand what was being put down in front of them. Mm. And part of the reason for that, I was told this by several people, neither Kushner nor Witkoff brought a technical advisor into the room. And, you know, this stuff is, like, really complicated because you're dealing with, like, centrifuges and radioactivity and the, you know, in enrichment cycles. And essentially, they didn't know what was in front of them, and they didn't have anyone they could ask. And I say this, I try to say this without naivete about the Iranians. They've lied, cheated, bamboozled their way to, like, keeping them, or holding on to everything they have for, you know, 40 years. But it's possible that there was a real potential for a deal of some sort that was put down in front of them and they didn't understand it. And so the negotiation breaks up. This is basically the end of February. And Witkoff and Kushner fly back to Washington and tell the president, nope, you know, couldn't do it. And the war starts, you know, hours later.
1: Mm-hmm.
2: And what somebody made clear to me, and this is somebody who worked with Kushner and Witkoff, knows the nuclear file really, really well, is that when the negotiation was over, Kushner and Witkoff gave a kind of press conference. And,
1: yep.
2: And Witkoff said, we had to bomb them, basically. We had no choice because if we hadn't, the Iranians were only days away from making a nuclear weapon.
1: Mm-hmm.
2: And everyone that I talked to, including former officials who worked with Kushner and Witkoff, said that that was not the case. That, as it was said to me, and this is really important because this is, like, why we went to war, is it wasn't that urgent, that they couldn't make a bomb in a matter of days, that was a kind of, you know, a misconception at best of what was on the table and kind of what the Iranians have left. But that wasn't true, and that because of that, basically we went to war.
1: I mean, it's astounding. It's astounding, and I do want to know, because I know it took you quite a long time to produce this piece, and
2: what did
1: your reporting uncover that makes you believe that that offer was real from Iran to suspend uranium enrichment entirely?
2: Well, if I could set the scene for the negotiations, they're taking place in Geneva inside the residence of the ambassador from Oman. And so there are people coming and going in the room, and there are people who are kind of being briefed, you know, practically minute to minute on what's happening inside the room. So once I kind of figured out who these people were, then I kind of, you know, I reached out to some of them, and some of them were pretty forthright about what had happened in the room there.
1: At the same time, this is something that you write about. As Kushner and Witkoff were negotiating with Iran, you report that Kushner was raising $5 billion for his private investment firm, Affinity, in the Middle East. And one of your sources believed that Jared Kushner saw the diplomacy and the fundraising as connected. What evidence did you find that those two tracks actually intersected?
2: Well, that's a tricky question. I mean, but it's really important. So as you said, he's in Geneva, Kushner. He's trying to make a deal with the Iranians. More or less simultaneously, he's going around the Middle East. I think not physically, but he's basically inquiring of leaders in the Middle East, will you put some more money in my private equity fund? And I think as it was put to me, and I think more of a kind of a thought experiment, because this is a hard question to answer. Mm-hmm. Was Jared basically looking to get rewarded for what he was doing? And in other words, okay, look, I've taken out the Iranian threat. Now I want to be paid for it. And that's the way it was put to me. And it was put to me by somebody who is very close to, works in the region, knows the leaders at the highest level in the Middle East, said that to me. Was essentially like, wow, was this all a little bit more closely connected than it initially appeared?
1: Let's take a short break. If you're just joining us, my guest is Dexter Filkins of The New Yorker. We'll be right back after a short break. This is Fresh Air.
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1: This is Fresh Air, and today my guest is Dexter Filkins, a staff writer for The New Yorker, whose new piece, Jared Kushner's Dollar Diplomacy, looks at Kushner's role in the Trump administration's wars and negotiations and the billions of dollars he's raised from foreign governments along the way. Let's talk a little bit about Steve Witkoff and Jared Kushner as it relates to the war that Russia started when it invaded Ukraine in 2022. Neither men have any background in Russia or in Ukraine. What do you know about how they're taking on these talks, their understanding of the conflict there, and what their task is as they're working through this?
2: Well, the diplomatic effort, the American diplomatic effort to end the war between Russia and Ukraine has been, I think it's fair to say, has been very unbalanced since the Trump administration, the second term began. And that is so, it was basically Witkoff, Steve Witkoff. Jared stayed home, but it was Witkoff making repeated trip one after the other to Russia to meet Putin time and time again. And at one point, Witkoff and Kushner came back with this diplomatic proposal that was essentially like Russia's wish list. And that's actually what Marco Rubio called it. He said, well, it's Putin's wish list. And the thing, you know, the thing collapsed. But it's been a very kind of Russia-centric approach to the war. What do you want? You know, what can we do for you? What can we do to get you to stop fighting? When in fact, it's Russia that started the war. And, you know, Russia could stop fighting anytime it wanted to. And then the war would end. But But so it's been a kind of it's been kind of a strange effort. Jared stayed mostly out of it, at least out of the trips, until just recently, just a couple of weeks ago, Jared and Witkoff went to Kyiv and met Zelensky and met the Ukrainian leadership. And what I'm told is that people, Americans, American officials, were very encouraged by that. And what I'm also told is that the Ukrainians were very encouraged by that. They were like, wow, we got somebody else in the room here who's like actually listens to what we're saying and like has some understanding of Ukraine. And so that Jared has actually had kind of like a positive effect on the American diplomatic effort in Ukraine. But I think the problem with the Trump approach to the war in Ukraine, and I mean by problem, I mean why they haven't been able to solve it, is that, you know, the war was started by Putin. He started it. And, you know, he could end it any day he wanted to end it. And there's like a disconnect there with the White House. You know, there's this kind of incredible, they've made this incredible effort to, I hate to use the word appease, but I don't know what else to say, to appease Putin. Like some, you know, one morning he's going to wake up and say, I really love what the Americans are doing and I'm going to stop the war. But what it's looked like from a distance is that the United States have been sort of dictating to Zelensky in Ukraine, give Russia what it wants. You know, if you want this war to end and you want our help, then give him what he wants. And that's, it hasn't worked.
1: These two, Witkoff and Kushner, I mean, they are real estate people. Do you think they see Russia and Ukraine and the war there as a potential real estate deal?
2: Well, maybe. I mean, somebody who knows them and worked with them both said that. They said, like, look, the problem here is that, like, this is a war, for God's sakes. It's a war, and people are fighting and dying, and these guys are looking at it like it's just basically a real estate deal. You're going to kind of split the differences, and everybody will shake hands and be happy and go home. And that's kind of when you listen to Kushner and Witkoff talk about the Ukraine negotiations, it's kind of the way they sound. You know, they say, well, it'll be win-win for everyone, and you know, we'll kind of join hands and go happily together. And, you know, it's a bloody, nasty, awful, hideous war. And so it's not going to be a win-win. It's going to end inevitably in some kind of, you know, terrible, ugly compromise. And then hopefully the killing will stop. But it's like, it's not a happy situation. You know, it's not a real estate deal.
1: There was this reporting just this week from ProPublica that reported a Russian businessman with close ties to Putin paid for a large part of Donald Trump Jr.'s wedding celebration in the Bahamas this past spring. It was on a private island. There was a lot going on there, a fireworks show, hundreds of thousands of dollars. Jared Kushner was a guest, Don Jr. and his wife. They say that it was a gift from a friend and nothing more. When you read that story or you hear this, what do you see?
2: Look, the Russian government and, say, the big businessmen, the oligarchs who are around Putin, have been awfully friendly to the Trump administration and to the members of his family and kind of people around him ever since 2016. I mean, we know that. You know, why they've been friendly, we don't know, and we don't know all the details of that, but that this is another example of that. It's like, why did a Russian oligarch decide to get close and chummy with one of Donald Trump's sons? How come? And it's the perpetual mystery that has surrounded the Trump administration since 2016, so a decade.
1: Right. I mean, because if Kushner is the one negotiating with Russia over Ukraine, how is a gift like this read in Moscow?
2: Well, I don't think we know the answer to that, but I think that, you know, you could say, well, this is meant to kind of curry favor with the Trump administration so they'll get a better deal from the Russians. Maybe. I mean, it hasn't happened yet. There is no deal. Doesn't appear that they're anywhere close to a deal. So again, it's kind of hard. It's hard to kind of square that. It's just hard to close the circle on some of these things because they're so strange.
1: Dexter Filkins, thank you as always.
2: Thank you.
1: Dexter Filkins is a staff writer for The New Yorker. His new piece is titled Jared Kushner's Dollar Diplomacy. This is Fresh Air.
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9: This is Fresh Air. In novels like Life After Life and A God in Ruins, Kate Atkinson has made World War II-era Britain feel vivid and immediate, right down to the smallest details of everyday life. Her new novel, Our Noble Selves, turns to a post-war festival that was a major event in Britain, but one many Americans have probably never heard of. Our book critic Maureen Corrigan has a review.
10: The fall publishing season is, as always, filled with such heavyweights that it seems like a backhanded compliment to say that the big takeaway about Kate Atkinson's new novel, Our Noble Selves, is that it's so much fun to read. Atkinson is known for her jittery historical novels that jump around in time, as well as for her Jackson Brodie detective series. Our Noble Selves cleverly melds both forms for a purpose. It's an escapist novel that chronicles the need

0: British arts, architecture, industry, history. It also included, as these boosterish exhibitions tend to do, a lot of random stuff. Beauty pageants and cookery demonstrations in which exotic foods like spaghetti and hot dogs were introduced to the British public. In an author's note, Atkinson says that she came across so much material that was strange and quirky that sometimes the things I was making up seemed quite dull in comparison. Among the actual oddities displayed at the festival were a collapsible rubber bus and a festival emblem composed of 604 gallstones, and all from one patient. Our main character is a former reporter named Harry Flynn, who had the bad luck to be sent to Singapore in 1941, shortly before it fell to the Japanese. Harry became a POW, working on the so-called Burma Railway, a bridge over the River Kwai fame. Over 100,000 Asian civilian workers and allied POWs would die building this railway before the war's end. Returning in 1945 to London, Harry makes a rash marriage to a Zoftig war widow he meets in a pub one night. It was not just the siren call of sex that drew him to her, Harry recalls. She came complete with a ready life, house, child, dog, lawn, and he had reckoned it would be easy to slip into that life without too much effort on his part. Harry slips just as easily out of that misbegotten marriage and falls into a job assembling a poetry anthology for the Festival of Britain, drawn from dreadful doggerel submitted by the British public, another real-life detail that Atkinson has wicked fun describing here. But Harry's life, already haunted by what we would call PTSD, takes an ominous turn when a female coworker he's had drinks with disappears, and he's set up to be the chief suspect. The suspense plot involving MI5, the British Security Service, and a cluster of British fascists is engrossing enough, but the deeper pleasures of our noble selves are located in the workplace, specifically the offices where Harry and his co-workers bring the Festival of Britain to fruition. Here, Atkinson's signature gift as a historical writer is on display as she seamlessly shifts time frames so that the past surfaces into the present. This is a scene where Harry Flynn is viewing the actual lion and unicorn pavilion. We're told the pavilion took its name from the creatures who were to be stationed at the entrance. Life-size sculptures made of straw by a craftsman in Essex. One of Harry's co-workers had been out to Essex to view the sculpture's progress and found that they had already become home to a nest of field mice. Once, during the worst of his war, working in the Hellfire Pass, Flynn had lucked upon a mouse and had unthinkingly popped it into his mouth and eaten it alive. He had been too hungry to care. He could still recall the sensation as he bit down on wiggling fur and delicate bones. The festival, in reality, was a popular success, intended to turn the war-weary British people's eyes to the future. Atkinson's novel is also a success, an affectionate testament to the futility of any such efforts to leave the past behind.
1: Maureen Corrigan is a professor of literature at Georgetown University. She reviewed Our Noble Selves by Kate Atkinson. Tomorrow on Fresh Air, what Donald Trump learned from his mentor, the infamous lawyer Roy Cohn, and how Cohn served as legal counsel for Senator Joe McCarthy's subcommittee that went after alleged communists and gay people, although Cohn was a closeted gay man. We talk with Kai Bird, author of American Scoundrel. I hope you can join us. To keep up with what's on the show and get high

highlights of our interviews, follow us on Instagram at NPR Fresh Air. You can also watch some of our interviews on our YouTube page at This is Fresh Air. Fresh Air's executive producer is Sam Brigger. Our technical director and engineer is Audrey Bentham. Our engineer today is Adam Stanishevsky. Our interviews and reviews are produced and edited by Phyllis Myers, Anne-Marie Baldonado, Lauren Krenzel, Teresa Madden, Monique Nazareth, Thea Challoner, Susan Yakundi, Anna Bauman, and Nico Gonzalez-Whistler. Our digital media producer is Molly C.V. Nesper. Roberta Shorrock directs the show. With Terry Gross, I'm Tanya Mosley.

0: 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And from DuckDuckGo, they offer Duck.ai, where users can chat privately with AI without requiring an account. By DuckDuckGo, who believes AI should be optional. 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
2: On the next Fresh Air, what President Donald Trump learned from his mentor, the infamous lawyer Roy Cohn, and how Cohn served as a legal counsel for Senator Joe McCarthy's subcommittee that went after alleged communists and gay people, although Cohn was a closeted gay man. 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
6: This is an encore presentation of Big Band Swings from around this time in 2018. Our host Lee Klein-Peter left the Avocado Room in January 2023, leaving us with a legacy of great entertainment. Please enjoy this episode in his memory.
7: Good evening. Welcome to the Big Band Swings program. Starting off with Harry James on the One Night Stand show back in December of 1948 from the Hollywood Palladium, and it's the One Night Stand show.
8: Ladies and gentlemen, it's music from the Hollywood Palladium, the dining and dancing center of the West, featuring Harry James and his music makers, songs by Marion Morgan and Vinnie DeCampo. And opening up this evening with a Harry James special, it's called Queer Streets.